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1: On KUOW 94.9 Seattle, good evening. It's 5:18 on our Friday night. 30 years ago, Congress launched a court dedicated to deporting people deemed national security threats. And this week, the court heard its first case ever.
2: I think the Department of Justice picked the strongest possible case as their first trial balloon.
1: A Texas woman originally from Afghanistan has been accused of supporting the Islamic State. The details in about 20 minutes.
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1: Checking our top stories this evening, one of Scouting America's biggest gatherings has eliminated dedicated spaces for gay youth, women, and scouts of color. This change to the National Jamboree comes as the organization faces pressure from the Pentagon to pull back diversity efforts. Some scouts who plan to attend the event say they now backed out. And Seattle's interim police chief Andre Sales says security will increase at all remaining major events this summer. He says that includes patrol cars and bikes. Stay with us for more news.
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8: 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I'm Juana Summers.
9: And I'm Sasha Pfeiffer. Some of the jobs we take in our 20s turn out to be learning experiences, like when a gentle, fresh-faced young man named Elliot lands a gig as an assistant to the celebrity pop artist Erica Tracy, and Erica quickly puts Elliot to work.
10: Your relationship with your employer was primarily sexual in nature.
11: You're a sexual astronaut, just exploring the outer limits of experience.
9: Erica, played by Olivia Wilde, keeps Elliot as her sexual muse. Elliot is played by Cooper Hoffman. The two of them have a dominant-submissive relationship, with Elliot as the sub, and he is into it. That's the premise of the new comedy from filmmaker Greg Araki called I Want Your Sex.
12: My one-liner is it's a sex-positive love letter to Gen Z.
9: Greg Araki is known for making films about young people exploring their sexuality, and his movies are often quite explicit. This one is very much so. It's also his first movie in 12 years. And when I spoke with him and actor Cooper Hoffman, he said this film is largely a reaction to all the media coverage about why Gen Z seems to be having less sex than previous generations.
12: Like Erica Tracy, my work is, you know, based on sex, sexuality. It's provocative. A lot of the things that Erica says in the movie are actually quotations of things I've said about sex and art.
13: It's complicated.
14: Complicated? Gen Z's all about FOMO, and yet you're willing to miss out on the sexual prime of your life?
12: When she said line about, you know, your generation's all about FOMO, but you're not worried about missing out on the sexual prime of your life, that was, you know, kind of my reaction. You know, the thing about the movie to me is I want it to be like a fun, entertaining ride. I just want to provoke conversation. So I encourage people to see the movie, have a good time, and then go out with your friends afterwards and, you know, argue about it and get into the debate, you know, and pick a side and like go for it, because I just really want to open that conversation.
13: Cooper, your character in the movie actually discusses some of this, his own anxiety and the idea that if nothing is private anymore, am I on camera? If I mess up, is it embarrassing?
15: Yeah.
13: Cooper, in real life, you're 23 years old. Is that right?
15: Yeah.
13: So how much does this land with you? How much does it reflect your own view of the world?
15: Yeah, sure. I have some fear about it, but also like I think that I kind of a little bit like how you don't think you're going to die today. Like, I just don't think I'm going to be recorded. I live in kind of a nice ignorant bliss about it, maybe. But also so much of my life growing up was recorded. And, you know, like we would have, because of my dad, we'd have paparazzi outside of my house all the time. Like my entire childhood felt like it was being recorded.
13: Well, we should note and, here, for people who don't know, your dad is Philip Seymour Hoffman, the late actor.
15: Yes. But I think that like being afraid is something I much more feel attached to, of like this kind of fear around, you know, the world, but also this thing that is such a part of growing up and figuring yourself out. And there's so much info about it now, and there's so much ideas about it and ideals and what's right and wrong and, you know, what's weird and cringy and like all these things, that like there's no freedom to like kind of explore what you like or don't like with someone that you love or have just met for a night, because there's too much judgment around it. And I think, you know, what Greg does really well is kind of removes that judgment and goes, no, like you can be this, you can be this free, you can be this open.
12: One thing that I noticed in my sort of research for when I was developing the film was, you know, I would talk to people, you know, whose kids were the Gen Z kids who had never dated, never had a boyfriend or girlfriend, never, you know, don't go out. And there was this real anxiety about making a mistake, you know, and feeling scrutinized.
13: A mistake
12: and
13: in a relationship.
12: Yeah, mistaken just in life.
16: Being outside your comfort zone is the whole point. Yeah, and that's, yeah. How else do you learn from your mistakes and grow?
12: When Erica says, being young is all about making mistakes, that's what being young is for. You know, I mean, that's the time when you're just sort of making your way through life and it's confusing and you do the wrong thing and it explodes in your face and then you deal with the consequences. I mean, that's so much what growing up is. So there's a lot of factors that make it complicated. It's just,
17: you guys are making us sound so unfun right now. Jesus Christ, guys, like we're not a bunch of virgins, like we're figuring ourselves out. Let us
12: Cooper's out there, like, you know, living the life. I also think because I do think it's, as an actor, your whole life is rejection. You know, I mean, so they're not afraid of rejection in the way that a lot of, for instance, you know, the kids of my contemporaries are.
13: Cooper, this role you play is really exhibitionist. I mean, you went for it. You were willing to be naked and in scenes that are degrading. I mean, even if I were an actor, I could not have been so uninhibited.
12: It's not degrading.
15: I knew Greg's ears perked up at that. It's not degrading, but it is dominating. It's an innate, you know.
13: It's an S&M environment in which you're the submissive one, right?
15: Yeah.
13: Exactly. So did you go through a mental process of having to overcome any discomfort or embarrassment, or do you just have no reservations because you are an actor and saying yes took no hesitation?
15: You just got to fully commit. You don't really have a choice. You've signed up. You've got the part. They're paying you. You have to go and do the job, you know.
13: But you could have said, no, I won't do that role.
15: Yeah, it was never going to happen. I mean, you know, like it's Greg. It's a really good script. It's Olivia Wilde. I'd be a really dumb person to not take that on. I don't know if I'll ever get a chance to do anything like this again. And, you know, this is a script and a part that only comes around ever so often. And I would be dumb to not jump at that opportunity.
13: You know, our country, as you know, has taken a pretty hard right turn in recent years, coming straight down from the federal government. How much, Greg, is your movie a response to that?
12: I mean, very much. The tone of the movie to me is, you know, it's, of all my movies, one of the most kind of fun, pop, joyful movies I've ever made. I really wanted to put something into the world that was full of this kind of queer joy. And
13: your past films can be pretty bleak and
12: dark. Yeah, I've had things where, you know, kind of gnarly stuff going on And honestly, for me as a moviegoer, because the world is such a kind of nightmarish hellscape, particularly America, I really wanted to put something in the world that was kind of positive. As a moviegoer, I really can't really watch things right now that are too dark or too dystopian.
17: Yeah.
12: So the sort of underlying message or subtext of the movie that is very sex positive and very, in a way, to me, it's kind of reassuring a little bit. The idea of sort of putting something positive into the world was very important to me with this movie.
17: I think the movie comes with a lot of empathy and a lot of grace. And I think that it's really funny. So laugh as hard as you want to laugh or get angry as you want to get, but at least acknowledge the fact that it's like fighting for some sort of empathy and understanding to a really what feels like rigid world. But, you know, I hope people just have a fun time. I like watching a fun movie, and I think that that's what this is.
13: That is Cooper Hoffman. He's the lead actor of the new movie, I Want Your Sex. And with him is Greg Araki, the filmmaker of that movie. Greg and Cooper, thank you so much.
17: Thank you for having us.
12: Thank you.
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1: 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And police are working today on identifying people involved in Sunday night's shooting in Seattle. We'll get the latest and visit a Seafair protest in our newscast in 2 minutes.
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1: Still to come this hour on All Things Considered, though it's early in the wildfire season still and we haven't seen many smoke impacts in Seattle, there is cause for concern.
19: I'd say we are off to an explosive start. More than 300,000 acres have burned so far this year.
1: KUOW's environment reporter, John Ryan, will catch us up on fires that have already burned more land than in any full year since 2021. Stay with us for that and a lot more in the next 20 minutes here on KUOW. And a reminder, it's going to be really warm and dry in most of the state this weekend, but the Seattle area has a chance of rain through tomorrow.
20: Live from NPR News in Culver City, California, I'm Dwayne Brown. The Colorado River is facing dire drought conditions, and a federal plan released today seeks to curb water usage across several of the states it supplies, including California, Arizona, and Nevada. The Colorado provides water to tens of millions of people, and those three states could face dramatic cuts in their water use over the next 2 years. Sarah Porter is with the Center for Waterway Policy at Arizona State University.
21: The amount of water that they're looking at cutting is 440,000 acres for California, which is about 10% of California's apportionment, and 760,000 acre feet for Arizona. And that is just around half of the amount of water that flows in the canal that brings Colorado River water from the western border of the state to Phoenix and Tucson to tribes, cities, and industries.
20: Moroccan security officials confronted crowds of migrants today trying to cross the border into the Spanish territory of Ceuta. This comes after a sharp influx of migrant crossing attempts this week. As Michael Colocchi reports, at least 57 people have died while trying to make the crossing.
22: Moroccan police used tear gas to push back migrants trying to make their way into Ceuta, one of two autonomous Spanish cities in northern Morocco. Several vehicles were set on fire during earlier clashes between the migrants and security personnel. Those who died include some who drowned or were killed in a stampede to cross a breakwater barrier near a border checkpoint. Meanwhile, Spanish authorities said they had stopped the rush of migrants making their way across the border, saying that most of the more than 50,000 people who had made the crossing by land and sea were heading back voluntarily.
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1: This is KUOW News. I'm Paige Browning in Seattle. Seattle police are looking for multiple people who may have been involved with Sunday's deadly shooting at Seattle Center. Interim Chief Andre Sales said today SPD could soon make an arrest.
0: I think we're very close in that, finding that suspect and taking that suspect in custody. I've been working with Assistant Chief Nicole Powell on this matter. Today, we're going to meet with our detectives on this and then start moving forward to bring the right person to justice.
1: A 15-year-old suspect has been charged with first-degree assault and unlawful gun possession. Police and prosecutors have not provided detail on who fired the shots that hit innocent bystanders. Community members held two public vigils this week to remember the three people who were killed. Angels jets are ripping through Seattle skies again this weekend. KUOW's Anna Boyko-Wyrock reports on the mixed opinions that accompany the annual seafair tradition.
2: The Airshow Climate Action Coalition opposes the noise and air pollution from the Blue Angels and says military weapons have no place at a family festival.
4: They represent war, killing, death, something that we should do all we can to avoid.
2: Dan Gilman is with Veterans for Peace. He was a medic in the Vietnam War.
4: I just feel ashamed that I participated in that.
2: But the military connection inspires pride in other folks. Dennis and Gay Dugosh have a grandson in the Marines. They came all the way from Silverdale for the Blue Angels.
23: But I grew up in the West Seattle area, so we used to come and watch these all the time growing up. Lots of very fond memories.
2: On Saturday, community groups will rally and march in opposition to the Blue Angels. They say it's time for new traditions. Anna Boyko-Wyrock, KUOW News.
1: If you've had your ferry trip canceled lately, WashDOT officials say they hear you. Ferry System Executive Director Steve Nevy says in a blog post there's been an increase in crew-related sailing cancellations this month. Nevy says it's an issue every summer because staff take their own vacation time, and once those spots are backfilled, there are few crew members left to cover for unexpected absences. He says he knows it's frustrating, but that the ferry system is making progress recruiting and training employees. 86 degrees now in Everett and 82 in South Seattle. This is KUOW News.
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9: This is All Things Considered from NPR News. I'm Sasha Pfeiffer.
8: And I'm Juana Summers. A new court launched in Washington this week, 30 years after Congress created it. The court gives the government another way to deport people who pose a threat to national security. NPR's Carrie Johnson reports.
24: Lawmakers created the Alien Terrorist Removal Court in 1996, but it had never been used by the Justice Department until this week.
25: I think the Department of Justice picked the strongest possible case as their first trial balloon.
24: Seamus Hughes is a counterterrorism researcher at the University of Nebraska, Omaha. He attended the first court hearing, what he calls a work in progress.
25: You saw the judge and the defense and Department of Justice even kind of thumbing through the statute language to make sure that what they were proposing was, you know, legally sound and acceptable and all those things.
24: At the center of the case is Nazira Hajizadeh. She's a 47-year-old woman originally from Afghanistan, now a legal permanent resident of the U.S. based in Texas. Last year, authorities obtained convictions against her son and son-in-law for plotting an attack on the 2024 elections. But rather than charge her with a crime, the Justice Department turned to the Alien Terrorist Removal Court. DOJ lawyers say she worked to radicalize her family to support the Islamic State terror group, but they offered few details because they worry about disclosing classified information and the sources and methods the U.S. government used to gather it. Georgetown University law professor Steve Lodex closely following the new court.
26: This whole system, the entire premise of the Alien Terrorist Removal Court, is a compromise where the government gets, you know, more favorable evidentiary rules and it gets the ability to use at least some classified information In exchange for having the ultimate arbiter be an Article III federal judge.
24: Chief Judge Joan Erickson is in charge of the new court. She's a senior judge based in Minnesota with extensive experience in national security. Erickson arrived at the courthouse in D.C. this week, shortly before the hearing, her roller bag and her robe in hand. Erickson's been demanding more information from the government to back up its claims, and she says she's working to make the new court more transparent to the public. Again, Steve Lonick of Georgetown University.
26: And so far, you know, Chief Judge Erickson, from what we know publicly, has not been in a hurry to accommodate the government's every request.
24: Public defenders for Hajizada signaled they'll challenge the constitutionality of the untested court, arguing she's getting, quote, woefully inadequate due process, and that DOJ is using the new court as an end run around the regular justice system to avoid the high burden of proof to convict her of a crime. Terrorism researcher Seamus Hughes says the precedent for the Alien Terrorist Removal Court is developing in real time.
25: You know, the question of whether someone should be detained throughout the entire process is an open question right now. You know, the question of how much information the Department of Justice should have to be required to provide to the defense, whether it's classified or unclassified, is a relatively open question if you look at the statute.
24: Judge Erickson has ordered Hajizada to remain in custody for now in the D.C. jail. Both sides are due back in court August 11th. Carrie Johnson, NPR News, Washington.
9: This month, India was rocked by some of its biggest anti-government protests in years. The unrest was partly triggered by news that several students took their own lives after being ordered to retake a medical school entrance exam. NPR's Dia Hadid went to the city of Nagpur to meet one family left behind, and this story does touch on young people dying by suicide.
5: Neelam Chaturvedi says her daughter's English handwriting was beautiful. She shows us a note written in curly ballpoint. It begins, "Mummy and Daddy." It's the note her daughter Akanksha wrote before she took her life in May. Chaturvedi says even this final note from her 18-year-old daughter shows how clever she was. She says, "I could never find fault in her." She hugs a framed picture of Akanksha. It's garlanded with plastic flowers. She lifts the framed picture and strokes the flowers away from her daughter's face, like untidy bangs. Like millions of families across India, Akanksha's parents sacrificed everything for their daughter's education. When she was a baby, they left their village, moved to the city of Nagpur, where the schools are better. Akanksha graduated with top grades, decided she'd try be a doctor. It's one of the few professions that offer economic mobility in India, but competition is fierce. Around 2 million students take the nationwide exam that's key to admission in a medical college. They vie for about 30,000 general spots in government colleges. So Akanksha's father, Krishna Kumar, borrowed from relatives and banks to cover 2 years of tuition for his daughter at a coaching center. Like countless centers across India, it promises to help students clear the exam. And like countless other parents, Kumar says he worked day and night to pay off his debts, but he fell behind. So he sold his only asset, his land in his ancestral village. Kumar says Akanksha felt their financial distress. She'd tell him, "Papa, please don't worry. I'll pay it all back." To meet that promise, Akanksha studied relentlessly, slept very little, often forgot to eat, never took a day off. In her tiny bedroom, there's a note taped to the wall. It reads, "May 3, practice makes a woman perfect." That's when Akanksha took the medical school entry exam. Her parents say Akanksha thought she'd done really well, enough to enter a prestigious university. Then, on May 12, the Education Ministry announced it was cancelling exam results after they discovered the questions had been leaked. All 2 million students had to retake the test. For days, Akanksha stayed in her room. Then she took her own life. Her father says an exam leak killed her. Akanksha was among at least a dozen other students who died by suicide after being ordered to retake the exam. Her note echoed those of other students who died. She wrote, "I don't have the courage to retake the test. I'm sorry, I ruined everything." As news of the deaths emerged, anger brewed among other students. In June, they gathered in New Delhi to demand the education minister's resignation. By late July, their numbers swelled to tens of thousands. Protests spread to more than a dozen cities. After ignoring the students for weeks, Prime Minister Narendra Modi promised the perpetrators would be brought to justice quickly. When that didn't end the protests, the education minister resigned, and the government agreed to pay compensation to families who lost their children. Akanksha's parents say no official has been in contact so far to discuss compensation. Her mother says, "Why would they speak to us? We're little people, vermin." And now they worry about their son, 14-year-old Raj. They say they once hoped Raj would follow his sister's example, study hard, aim for a good job. Now they're stuck. The only way out of poverty is for Raj to go through the same system that took their daughter. Dia Hadid, NPR News, Nagpur.
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10: This is KUOW. I'm Paige Browning. Fire season in the Pacific Northwest is off to a roaring start. Washington state officials say more land has burned just a month into fire season than in any full year since 2021. It's just one of the impacts of the Northwest's severe snow drought that are starting to show up around the state. KUOW environment reporter John Ryan has been following our changing climate and its impacts and is here to debrief the situation. Hey, John.
11: Hey, Paige.
10: Thanks for being here.
11: Sure thing.
10: So how bad is it across the state right now in terms of the fire situation?
11: Yeah, I'd say we are off to an explosive start.
10: Wow. There's
11: more than 300,000 acres have burned so far this year in Washington. That's about seven Seattles. Or three Whidbey Islands, and it's the most in any year since 2021, as you said, and it's still July. Northwest fire season usually peaks in August, and it continues until the autumn rains drench the landscape again. And just today, Governor Bob Ferguson called in the National Guard to help with firefighting in eastern Washington.
10: Wow, an explosive start, and we still have August and September ahead.
11: And October.
10: And October. What's driving this big burn year?
11: This is Washington's fourth consecutive year of drought. Statewide drought was declared in April, and since then we have had warmer and drier conditions than normal. And the drier weather means drier vegetation that burns more easily. And we have had a dismal snowpack, I'd say, in the Northwest this year, about half of normal here in Washington and less than 15% of normal in Oregon. And that's where the Northwest's biggest fires are burning right now. And without snowpack, that leaves forests and grasslands to dry out early in the year. And now they're just tinderboxes vulnerable to anything from lightning strikes to a stray campfire spark or a cigarette butt.
10: You mentioned lightning strikes. I was going to ask about storms in general. We've seen some big storms over the past year and past several months, and that plays a role.
11: Yeah, July saw a couple of big thunderstorms pass through a lot of eastern Washington, setting off just hundreds of strikes, hundreds of new ignitions to get fires going in this very, very dry vegetation.
10: Yeah. I'm curious, you know, people in the Seattle area might be a little surprised to hear that so much of the Northwest is burning, because here in Seattle, at least, we really haven't seen much smoke this summer, right?
11: Yeah, that's right. We've been really lucky so far in Western Washington, at least, given how much smoke there is out there that's really not that far away. But the winds have mostly spared us here in the Seattle area. I asked Karen Bumbacco about the smoke outlook. Mm. She is Washington's deputy state climatologist, and she tells me we are still very early in this Northwest smoke season.
13: There's a lot of fires in Oregon. Also, Eastern Washington is starting to really kick up. So my bet is that those in Western Washington will be impacted eventually, especially if we have more heat waves on the horizon.
11: Those heat waves that she mentions, they can fuel fires directly, but also they tend to generate strong winds coming down out of the Cascades here to Western Washington and here in Pugetopolis. So that's when we tend to get these really smoky days with smoke coming here to us from other places' fires.
10: Okay, I've wondered about this. So it does have to do with how the winds are shifting, and those heat waves, you're saying, are what make it the most impactful as far as smoke being brought in?
11: Yeah, the heat domes, heat waves, they tend to bring in these winds coming out of the east where the fires tend to be,
10: right,
11: and then landing in the lowlands of western Washington.
10: Instead of off the water to the west. So we're seeing a rough start to the fire season. What is in the forecast as fire and smoke season continues into the fall, September, October, however long this goes?
11: Well, in the short term, just this morning, the National Weather Service issued something called a particularly dangerous situation alert for eastern Washington. And that's the first time they've done that in Washington state.
10: Hmm.
11: And it's for the only the most severe fire conditions. It's much worse than a red flag warning. You may have heard of those. The Department of Natural Resources says on Saturday, high winds will create explosive fire growth that is rarely seen in Washington state. So for the medium-term forecast, we are expecting continued drier and warmer than usual weather in the coming months. And then this fall and winter, we are expecting a super El Nino, as they're calling it, to bring us a not snowy winter. So more bad news for next year's snowpack.
10: Hmm.
11: And really long-term, as fossil fuel pollution keeps heating our climate, we can expect fires to get worse. I should add, you know, fires are a natural and even necessary part
10: Absolutely.
11: Of the Northwest landscape. But as climate change brings us hotter, drier summers and less snowy winters, we are seeing fire seasons start earlier, last longer. And on top of that, with decades of fire suppression, those have left forests overdue for big burns as the fuel has built up in them year after year.
10: I appreciate that short, medium, long-term outlook, John. And just to reiterate what you said, that the National Weather Service issued a particularly dangerous situation alert for eastern Washington, which, as you said, is a first for Washington state. John Ryan is KUOW's environment reporter. Thanks so much.
11: Thank you, Paige.
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10: Coming up tonight, when boomers die, they'll leave trillions to their adult children. And some of those kids say they should get that money now. Coming up, we'll explore the pros and cons of getting rid of your money before you die. 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
12: 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I'm Juana Summers.
14: And I'm Sasha Pfeiffer. It seems like just about every country these days is obsessed with manufacturing. In wealthy countries, it's supposed to create better jobs. For developing countries, it's supposed to be a path up the economic ladder. Jeff Guo from our Planet Money podcast followed that thought to a manufacturing powerhouse in a very unlikely place.
15: You know the legend of El Dorado, the hidden city of gold in South America? Well, recently, Planet Money producer Luis Gallo and I went to visit a kind of modern-day El Dorado in the middle of the Amazon rainforest. To catch a glimpse of it, we walked along a dark jungle path up to an observation tower. At the top, we could see the rainforest stretching all the way to the horizon in nearly every direction, except...
16: I hear it. I hear buses.
15: Yeah. Just to the south...
16: Through those trees.
15: There was this bright line running through the jungle.
16: So on one side, we have the vast Amazon forest. And then on the other side, it's a bustling metropolis.
15: We were looking at the city of Manaus in Brazil. Manaus is a manufacturing juggernaut, filled with giant factories from the likes of LG and Samsung and BMW and Honda. Nearly every TV that is sold in Brazil, every microwave, every motorcycle, is built right here in the middle of the jungle, thousands of miles from where most Brazilians live, where for several months of the year, the highways are practically impassable. All this is the result of a decades-long experiment to kickstart economic development. This area is called the Manaus Free Zone. We met with the government official in charge of the project, Bosco Saraiva.
17: O que aconteceu? A partir dali, do início dos anos 70, foram milhares e milhares de oportunidades.
15: Saraiva told us, since the 1970s, this experiment has brought hundreds of thousands of manufacturing jobs to one of the poorest regions of Brazil. So in that sense, at least, Manaus looks like a huge economic success. But all these factories, they're here for basically one reason. the tax breaks. Every year, the Brazilian government spends about $6 billion subsidizing factories here in the free zone. Without those subsidies,
17: nós perderíamos automaticamente o polo porque seria economicamente inviável. Inviável.
15: Soriva says all this manufacturing wouldn't be economically viable. It's pretty expensive to make things in the middle of the rainforest. And everybody knows this. Denis Menev is the CEO of Bemol, which is the largest department store chain in northern Brazil. He says, yeah, suppliers can get the same stuff made in China for way, way less.
0: It, of course, depends on the product, but I would say generally we're talking about half.
4: No, yeah. Half?
0: Half, yeah.
4: Is that typical?
0: Well, that's normal, yeah.
15: Menev used to serve as the Secretary of Economic Development for this region. He told us the dream has always been that one day these factories might not need so many subsidies, that they'd figure out a way to be economically competitive. Right now, the U.S. government has similar hopes. It's paying countries billions of dollars to build new microchip factories in America. But one lesson from Manaus is that getting the factories to come, that's the relatively simple part. Figuring out how those factories might one day stand on their own without subsidies, that can take years, even decades, of messy experimentation. Jeff Guo, NPR News.
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18: 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Danish musicologist Carl E. Martin calls it the Gen Alpha melody.
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14: Martin first noticed the pattern while listening to pop songs from around the world. Then he started collecting examples for a YouTube video. Once he plays them back to back, it's hard not to hear. Nobody.

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1: All Things Considered is brought to you by producer John O'Brien, our editor today, Jason Pagano, engineer Kirsten Hettinger, and our colleagues at KUOW. News is coming up next, and expecting it to cool down tonight to lows near 61 degrees, a good chance of rain tomorrow. It's 6 o'clock.
2: The baby boomers are the wealthiest generation to ever live. They have around $90 trillion in assets. You know the story. They bought houses relatively cheaply. College wasn't so expensive for them. The stock market did huge returns in their lifetime. So boomers will leave trillions of dollars to their kids when they die. But their kids, the millennials and the Gen X's and Z's, are wondering, should we have to wait until they die?
3: I always feel bad for thinking it, but when I watch my mom buy a million-dollar home while my car is falling apart Flintstone style, it's really hard not to think I would enjoy a little bit more support than being told everything works out and comes together in the end.
4: We're struggling to even afford a pretty crappy house in Philly. Meanwhile, our parents are 100% hoarding wealth.
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5: Live from NPR News in Washington, I'm Ryland Barton. President Trump now says the U.S. hasn't agreed to grant Ukraine licenses to produce Patriot missile systems. NPR's Franco Ordonez reports.
6: Less than 3 weeks ago, Trump told Ukrainian President Volodymyr Zelensky that the U.S. would give Ukraine a license to manufacture Patriot air defense missiles, something Kyiv has long wanted. But now Trump says the U.S. must be judicious with sharing the technology.
7: Now, we have not agreed to that. We're talking about it. But it's a hard thing to give away that kind of technology. And I don't think this would ever happen. But, you know, those people that you give that technology, they can someday turn on you.
6: Access to the missiles has been a critical part of Ukraine's defense in the war. The Biden administration sent stockpiles over to assist. But Trump has so far resisted doing so. Franco Ordonez, NPR News, the White House.
5: The Trump administration has dropped its case against a former Olympic canoeist who was accused of vandalizing the reflecting pool in Washington, D.C. NPR's Chloe Veltman reports the motion to dismiss charges against David Hearn blames the damage on a botched renovation.
8: In the 20-page filing, government prosecutors say the damage to the reflecting pool was caused by contractor errors and rushed construction rather than vandalism. National Guard troops and U.S. Park Police arrested David Hearn at the reflecting pool after he stopped to examine a peeling section of the new pool liner. Federal prosecutors charged Hearn with felony property destruction, alleging he deliberately tore the lining installed as part of a $14 million rehab. Hearn pleaded not guilty. In a statement to NPR, Hearn's legal team said the dismissal, quote, does not erase the abuse of government power in arresting and charging a patriotic American who did nothing wrong. Chloe Veltman, NPR News.
5: And the U.S. says Hamas has confirmed that it will disarm as part of a deal announced by President Trump that also requires Israel to end its strikes and withdraw from Gaza. It marks a potential breakthrough in ending the war, but implementation faces major challenges. The FBI says that water facilities across the U.S. were victims of recent cyber attacks. NPR's Jenna McLaughlin spoke to cybersecurity experts who say they've seen hackers widely targeting industrial devices.
9: According to multiple cybersecurity experts interviewed by NPR, there's evidence that bad actors have been scanning the internet in recent weeks, looking for insecure industrial control systems. Those devices are used in critical infrastructure, from water to power. Michael Crean of cybersecurity firm SonicWall says his company has seen broad opportunistic attacks on this technology.

0: 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Wednesday, August 19th. 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
2: Do you know what happened this week?
3: 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And where we're building that housing.
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2: Hi, it's Bill Radke. 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
6: It's the first time that I've ever felt skeptical of stepping on Seattle Center, because this is a place I come to several times a week. We live five blocks away from here.
2: And then, the fallout. We'll discuss that and the rest of the week's news on Week in Review, today on KUOW, or anytime on the KUOW app.
7: Live from NPR News in Washington, I'm Ryland Barton. President Trump praised his administration's war against Iran today and signaled it will likely continue for some time. Trump expressed frustration with negotiations after the countries resumed exchanging fire following a lull in fighting.
8: I'm losing faith in them because they do lie and they do misrepresent. Well, the other day, the five missiles were shot. We knocked them down, but we were in the midst of a negotiation.
7: In a statement, Press Secretary Karoline Leavitt says, quote, Iran will continue to pay until they come to the table in what President Trump deems a meaningful way. President Trump says a deal has been reached for Hamas to disarm and Israel to withdraw its forces from Gaza. NPR's Frank Langfitt explains hurdles remain.
9: The president said Hamas would totally disarm. They give up their weapons, and as that was concluding, then Israeli forces would begin to pull back from parts of Gaza, now within hours. Hamas official told NPR Israel would have to withdraw first before it gave up any weapons. Now, this evening, Israeli Minister of National Security Itamar Ben-Gvir, he called the agreement unacceptable. He said Israel must be allowed to continue to target Hamas fighters. Otherwise, Hamas could regroup, prepare to attack Israel again, as it did back in October 7th of 2023.
7: NPR's Frank Langfitt reporting. FIFA scrapped a plan to sell stakes of the World Cup to private investors. NPR's Raphael Nam has the story.
10: In a statement, FIFA President Gianni Infantino acknowledged the project had created too many divisions. Under the plan unveiled on Tuesday, FIFA would have created a separate company to handle all commercial operations involving the World Cup and other tournaments. Even more controversially, FIFA said it would also sell stakes to minority investors. But UEFA, which represents European members, threatened to boycott the World Cup, saying soccer should never be for sale. FIFA top advisor Carlos Cordero quit on Friday to protest the plan, while the organization's chief operating officer, Kevin Lamour, sent a statement to the Associated Press also strongly opposing the project. Rafael Nam, NPR News.
7: Officials in Arizona are criticizing a new federal plan for sharing the Colorado River. From member station KJZZ, Alex Hager reports.
11: Arizona's Democratic Senators Ruben Gallego and Mark Kelly say the new plan would place an unfair burden on those states. Governor Katie Hobbs called the steepest cuts unacceptable. The State Department of Water Resources says they could devastate Arizona's economy. Officials are pushing the federal government to adopt a counterproposal that would limit those cutbacks by about half for the next 2 years. Arizona, California, and Nevada are volunteering to reduce their take from the river to make the plan work. More details about the exact size of cuts for 2027 and 2028 are expected soon. They're likely to hit cities in the Phoenix area the hardest, and many utilities have robust backup plans to keep taps from going dry. For NPR News, I'm Alex Hager in Phoenix.
7: It's NPR. Health Secretary Robert F. Kennedy Jr. has launched a cooking show he says is all about teaching Americans how to cook healthy, inexpensive meals.
12: Thanks to President Trump, we flipped the food pyramid and put

0: Real food, back where it belongs, at the center of the American plate.
1: In January, Kennedy unveiled new dietary guidelines, placing fruits, vegetables, proteins, and fats at the top of a new inverted food pyramid and grains at the bottom. Google has removed a tool that let users create AI-generated satellite images. As NPR's Jeff Brumfield reports, many experts feared it could be used to spread misinformation.
2: The tool on Google Earth was removed just a day after it was unveiled. That unveiling cost an outcry among journalists, open source investigators, and human rights activists who use Google Earth to verify events all over the world. Many were horrified by the new tool, which allowed users to generate AI versions of real satellite images with the click of a button. NPR was easily able to generate imagery depicting a U.S. attack on Iran and the flooding of the Capitol building. Neither event happened in real life. The company said it removed the new tool because people were sharing imagery that, quote, appears to violate our policies. It said it's working to develop stronger guardrails. Jeff Brumfield, NPR News.
1: Swaths of sargassum seaweed are blanketing the Caribbean and Gulf of Mexico, suffocating shorelines and snuffing out marine life. The University of South Florida's Optical Oceanography Lab says 27 million metric tons of sargassum have been recorded. It's the first time so much sargassum has been in the Caribbean and Gulf. This is NPR.
3: 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Other contributors include the estate of Joan B. Kroc, whose bequest serves as an enduring investment in the future of public radio and seeks to help NPR be the model for high-quality journalism in the 21st century. This is NPR.
4: Welcome to Friday. Welcome to KUOW's Week in Review. My name is Bill Radke, and I'm joined by our news panel this week, and that means today KUOW's politics editor, Kat Smith, is with us.
5: Hi.
4: Hi, Kat. And host, writer, and producer, Angela Poe Russell. Welcome back to you, too.
5: Thank you for having me.
4: It's good to see you. And the founder and president of Gamaran Legal Consulting. Welcome back, Saul Gamaran.
6: Hi,
4: good
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4: And you can see us on YouTube. Just search KUOW Public Radio. So much to talk about this week. As I'm sure you know, this week, three people died in a shooting at Seattle Center on Sunday. At least four more people were hurt. And yesterday, the mayor of Seattle announced she has accepted the resignation of the chief of police. So why did Mayor Katie Wilson want Chief Sean Barnes out, and why now, and how connected is it to the shooting at the Bight of Seattle or the aftermath? And it's fair to ask, which part of this should you care about? Is this just political infighting? Is this going to affect the lives of Seattleites? I want to discuss all of that. But first, the mayor has just wrapped up an appearance at City Hall where she introduced the new interim police chief, and she took questions from reporters. And we have on the line with us KUOW's politics reporter and the co-host of Sound Politics, Scott Greenstone, joining us live from City Hall. Scott, thanks for the time.
7: Hey, thanks for having me on.
4: What did you learn at this news conference?
7: Well, some of that, listeners to the newscast may have heard that, Mayor Wilson talked about what she's looking for in the new chief. She really pointed, she's going to open up a new search for a chief, we should say. I think this will be the fourth chief in 2.5 years at the city. Some chiefs have been, demoted or resigned. There's been a lot of turbulence in that office. But she's looking for a new one. And, she did not really give us she was really pressed by the media again and again and again to talk about her reasons for, asking Barnes for his resignation, right? And at the end, we got really close to getting those, but she essentially continued to point back to that clip that just played during the newscast. And for people who missed it, she said, "I will be looking for someone who is consistently present in Seattle, keeping travel to an appropriate minimum." And she brings that up because there was a lot of allegations that Chief Barnes was traveling too much, not just to conferences where he was at a conference on Sunday when the shooting happened, but also back to Chicago to see his wife and kids. Wilson said a few other things about the next chief, the chief she's going to look for, and kind of implied that that was what was falling short. I will be looking for someone who can navigate the inevitable criticism that comes with this job, and who can course correct with grace when needed. And, you know, I think she's referring potentially to Monday, when Chief Barnes had a confrontation with a reporter who was asking about that travel I just mentioned.
4: Yeah, so Scott, why don't I, for those who are listeners who haven't heard that, have an excerpt of that confrontation that you're talking about. So here's, this was, as you say, a reporter came to the police chief asking questions about travel.
5: Information could and
4: That's
5: should.
4: That's the wrong one. I will find, here it is, here it is.
6: I don't have to tell you where I go. I have a medical procedure I got to do on Friday. No. You need to know this. I have been here working as hard as I can for this city from the day I got here.
4: And then we see a staffer for the police chief step in between the reporter and the police chief and say, let's go, man, and sort of puts his hand on his shoulder. I don't know whether he pushed him away or just whether the police chief decided, okay, we're done with this exchange. But it was more heated than usual. And so are you saying she did list that as one of the – did she call out that confrontation as a reason to
7: mm-hmm.
4: Yeah. Go ahead.
7: No, she did not and did not give details. And I pressed her on this yesterday. I said, you know, she said, I'm going to keep it high level. And I said, you know, I got to sit down with her yesterday evening. And when she said, I'm going to keep it high level and wasn't giving me any details, I said, is that because you're worried about litigation? And she didn't, the last police chief, Diaz, he sued the city. And so, you know, that certainly got to be on her mind. But she wouldn't, you know, confirm. So very few details. She sort of implied at the end of the press conference, she was basically, you can look at everything we've been talking about here or something to that effect. When people continued to ask her, why did you ask Barnes to resign?
4: Okay, I'll see if our panel has any questions for you, Scott. But first, I want to bring up the new or the interim police chief, Andre Sales. First of all, I read on Publicola's social media account that Sales also lives, his family lives in Wisconsin and he rents in Seattle. Do you know whether that's right?
7: He said that is not. Yeah, he was asked about that today and he said that's not true. Here's what he said. He has a home in East King County and also one in Illinois. Now, folks might not know, but Chief Sales is relatively new to the department. And in fact, he came over with Chief Barnes last year from Wisconsin, which is why some people, I think, may be sort of lumping him in with Chief Barnes and saying, well, does this guy live in Seattle? Hmm. And so he says he has a home in East King County. He also has a home in Illinois. And here's what he told us. I do frequently go back to visit my family, probably about every 8 weeks or so. But my wife spends most of her time out here with me. We're looking to make this our home. I thought that was interesting. We're looking to make this our home, that we can, you know, the area that we can retire to one day. But it sounds like he has kids. He sort of implied that his kids are back in Illinois and want them to get settled and maybe off to college. He wasn't very specific.
4: Okay. Well, let me open it up to our panel. Does anyone have a question for KUOW politics reporter who's on the line with us live just after having been to this introduction of the interim police chief at a news conference where reporters wanted to know, why did you ask for and get the resignation of Police Chief Sean Barnes?
8: You know, I listened to the entire press conference, so I don't have any questions about content. I am fascinated by what the energy and the mood was in the room. And because of the contentious nature of the relationship between Mayor Wilson and the council right now, was there anyone from the council there? I mean, what was that like?
7: Yeah, great question. The first thing the mayor said when she walked into the room, dead silence, it's a warm room, she said. Very, very, well, I read it as sardonic. Like, you know, the media, that's right. Just me? Like, she didn't pull at her collar, but, you know, pretty much. But you know, obviously we in the media know, but for our listeners, you know, the media has been asking a lot of questions, some very confrontationally, just about everything since Sunday. You know, we didn't get an update on the mayor's, you know, or really any details about the shooting for almost 5 hours after, just a little bit. Just kind of a trickle of information. And then suddenly Governor Bob Ferguson and Representative Jayapal, the congresswoman, were there. And it was like, did you wait? You know, we had heard from one spokesperson for the police that they were waiting to update people. They were waiting for dignitaries. So was it, did you wait for Governor Ferguson? Did you wait for Congresswoman Jayapal? But she did, she said that one of the more confrontational parts, and I'm sure you heard this, was that she was, you know, saying that she actually didn't know that the public hadn't been updated in those many hours. And that was also, I think, a source of heat. I mean, a lot of...
5: It seems unlikely that the mayor wouldn't know that the public isn't being... Scott, I wanted to ask you about something I noticed. So there was a lot of, like, looking backward to what happened or what didn't go right on Sunday and on Monday. But I noticed something new in the press conference was that they said, I think maybe for the first time, that they were looking still for multiple people from the Seattle Center shooting. Did you catch that? Was there additional conversation in the room after the presser ended?
7: Yes, that was really no additional conversation after the presser ended. Everyone filed out. There were no, I don't think any viral videos will come out of the end of that press conference like they did on Monday at 11 a.m. with the chief and that reporter.
5: But that was some news about the shooting that I news. Don't think we had really heard before, not confirmed in that in so explicit terms. Yeah, I feel like they've been like implying that there might be more than one person on the loose.
7: I think they said at least one or something like that. Yeah, and I thought it was interesting because Chief Sales, I don't know if you caught this, but if I remember correctly, he said one and then leaned over to the assistant chief for investigations, I believe, who spoke to us on Tuesday. And she said, and he looked to her for confirmation. She said multiple. And so then he turned back to media and said multiple.
9: That's not good. Shouldn't he know that? That's my reaction.
7: I'll
9: listening
7: leave that
9: to
7: up
9: it.
7: To. Yeah, I'll leave that at. Yeah.
4: Okay. Well, my last question.
5: We're off to a great start.
4: my last question for you, Scott, is: did either of these two? Because I'm thinking from our listeners' point of view, they might want to know. So there was this police chief. Now there's an interim, and there'll be either he or someone else will be the new police chief. And what direction does our relatively new mayor want to take the police department in? Did either one of them tell us that?
7: Yes, she did talk about the gun violence prevention work that she wants to do, mostly in response to questions about, is it going to be harder because you may have lost the confidence of the majority of the city council, or at least 4 out of 5 city council members? I think the question going forward, and the, you know, Bill, you raised this at the beginning, the question of like, what should people take from this? The media and the mayor are fighting, sure. But I do think there's a question here of, has this damaged Mayor Wilson's ability to get her agenda done? She had even allies on the council, like Alexis Mercedes Rink, who is a progressive city council member who generally is pretty much aligned with Wilson, saying, I'm disappointed in statements yesterday that she had to learn of the possible dismissal of Barnes via social media rather than being contacted. You know, I think that the way she's gone about this and the decision potentially has kind of damaged her relationship with council. And there's a question there about, what can she get done now? We're going to have a bruising budget session in the fall. There's going to be suggestions of a lot of cuts. I mean, the city's facing a big budget shortfall. Are her priorities going to get saved? The city council could slash some of them, you know, right? So it's a real question of, like, can she get that agenda done, I think, to me.
4: And is there one agenda item, if you were to choose one, that could be at stake that will affect our listeners? Is there one you want to say, really watch for this? These council members who maybe used to be her allies might not back her on this big issue.
7: It's a good question. I think the question of a, you know, I haven't looked into this in a minute, but you know, she has talked about a local capital gains tax that's been floated for some time. And Kat, you can correct me if you've seen anything recently about, like, it's not on the table, but that has floated over conversations. It could be a lifeline she looks to save herself from really probably unpopular cuts next year, right? And if she doesn't have friends on the council, I mean, that's going to require a lot of help from the council. But just in general, I mean, Bill, you know, I guess I would say also everything, right? Yeah. Everything she wants to change in any big way has to go through the council, including the Seattle transit tax that she passed through, the sales tax. Mm-hmm. It's going to be on the ballot in the fall. You know, these universal school meals that had a sort of unfriendly amendment from the city council president. They were changed. They were almost delayed. And then, as far as I understand, she had to backfill with some other money from the budget. So I guess I want to say that, like, it's going to make her priorities harder to achieve.
4: Mm-hmm. Okay. Any more questions for our political reporter, Scott Greenstone, who's joining us live right now from City Hall before we roll on with our panel discussion? Did we cover it?
9: I think we did.
4: Okay.
9: Yeah.
4: Scott Greenstone, thanks for telling us what you learned here just, an hour or so ago at City Hall. Thanks for your time, Scott.
7: Thank you.
4: Scott Greenstone co-hosts our Sound Politics podcast. He's our KUOW's political reporter. And so,
9: which I edit and occasionally co-host.
4: Yes, thank you.
9: Sorry for plugging myself.
4: Yes, Best Politics Editor Kat Smith here on our news panel today with Angela Poe Russell and Saul Gamoran. So as I said, in case you've just joined us, there was, you probably know, a fatal shooting at Seattle Center. There are, we don't know how many people still that the police are still after. From that, we have the mayor basically ousting the chief of police. So what reactions do you have to what's happened this week?
9: Well, I mean, where do you even
8: where do you
9: start?
8: Begin? I know that was like, where do you
9: how
8: start?
9: Do you start with a question like that? But I guess I'll say top of mind is I spent a good chunk of yesterday talking to crisis communications experts, and they told me, and this was shortly before the mayor decided to make it official and, announce officially that the police chief was on his way out. They said that to do this, to oust a police chief during a major crisis like this is highly unusual, and that the best course of action in their professional opinions is to stay the course with who you have and then deal with the personnel issue.
4: Until when? Until they've
9: After
4: said the everyone's been arrested? And
9: yeah, presumably. In the middle of a crisis, when you're still looking for multiple suspects from a crime scene, when you're still looking for multiple weapons, when you're still dealing with grieving families, they were saying that it's highly unusual to make a huge personnel change like this.
10: Mm-hmm. I'd go a step farther. I'd say, number one, the issue of the travel of the police chief really hasn't been explored because we don't know what other police chiefs prior police chiefs here in other cities do in terms of travel. However, the police chief has to put in a system where crises can happen and people can handle it. The fact that the mayor claims to have been unaware that there was no communication says, what is she doing? Because she should be totally involved in that process. So, and the fact that she fired him, which is what it really happened, you know, fired him now, says that she didn't consult, in my opinion, didn't consult any reasonable crisis consultant because they would all tell her the same thing.
9: Don't
10: wait,
9: do this.
10: Wait a week. Let's get the crisis under control. So I think that this has been just a big screw up.
8: Yeah. You know, if this were a test on our ability to spot misinformation and disinformation as a community, we would have horribly failed. We did horribly fail. We failed it. And I am blown
4: away. What do you
8: mean
4: by disinformation?
8: What I'm about to go into that right now, okay, because the number of people, regular citizens, who have gone with this narrative that the chief lived in Chicago is blowing
9: not
8: my mind.
9: True.
8: And many journalists are responsible for it. Like journalism 101, or maybe it's 102. Okay, I'll give you 102. If I give you a fact okay, the fact is there. But if I don't give you context around that fact, it means nothing. I was telling you before the show started, I could say, okay, there were 1,000 colon cancer deaths this month. And you would say, oh my goodness, that's a lot. Well, is it a lot until I tell you that last month it was 5,000? And so in this case, when it came to the chief, we're getting these numbers and how much he's out of town. And these same journalists who are reporting this don't mention anywhere in their article that, oh, this is what Diaz did, or this is what Kerlikowske did, or this is what Carmen Best did. And even if you didn't know, you could have said, I have requested that information because it is important context.
5: I will say that in our reporting, Amy Radel and I did a story on this a couple of days ago, and we actually did have information in our story saying that his Barnes's travel was basically in line with what Diaz and other past chiefs have done. It's a lot of travel. The position in Seattle, traveling is part of the job. Whether that's right or wrong, I can't really say. And it kind of sounds like the mayor wants to have a conversation about this. When she announced the interim chief, she's and the search for the next chief, she said she maybe wants to pull back on that travel, or maybe she's just responding to the criticism in the press. It was hard to tell, but mm-hmm. that's out there now. It's part of the conversation. So maybe that's something that's going to change at the top at SPD from now on. But
8: that's why public radio matters. And it's why, I mean, anyone can put up a shingle now and call themselves a news person, an influencer, and put out news. And I'm so glad that you all
5: gave Angela, you brought up something interesting when we were off mic about the requirements, like for Barnes to travel, like as a black chief of police,
8: yes.
5: They're like, you want him to represent. He may be asked to go to more conferences out of town. Can you talk about that a little
8: yes.
5: bit? Because I think that's not really something that we talked about
8: absolutely.
5: In our reporting.
8: So
5: I think it's a good point.
8: Very good point. Yeah. Thank you for that opportunity. So chiefs in general, yes, they travel a lot. If you are a chief who is, let's say, not as many who look like you, the first woman or Hispanic or black, there are organizations that are national organizations that will want to have you there. I think about Jack and Jill that was on his calendar. That is a leadership summit that thousands of black kids from around the country attend. Kamala Harris has been there. Ben Crump has been there. And it sounds like Chief Barnes was there. It's like you want your kids to see people like him. They will get more requests than the typical chief. And I think it's important for the communities, and it's important. I think it's good for us. But to your point, let's have the information, all of the information, and let us decide. But don't give us one-sided narrative and call it journalism. And thank you for doing what you do.
10: I think, though, that just to go back to the crisis, putting aside the whole issue of his travel, just putting that aside.
8: Thank you.
10: Number one, we still today, I'm still not clear exactly on how many shooters there were and how many are at large. Now, that's a failure of the police department, in my opinion.
11: Why would the police department necessarily know? It sounded like a chaotic situation, and people fleed en masse, possibly including people who were shooting or had illegal guns. So why would we be sure? It would be great if the police department knew that, but what's the
10: things.
11: Issue?
10: Number one, that's what they do. They interview people, they look at cell phone video, and they figure out what happened. Number one. Number two, let's say they're not sure. Then tell us, we're not sure. But we haven't gotten any of that. The second thing is, the number one, in my opinion, job of a police chief is to be cool, calm, and collected in a crisis. And the fact that he let himself go postal on that reporter says to me that he didn't necessarily have the coolness to deal with a crisis.
11: Let me ask you about that. Do you think this would have been the same reaction in any city, in Manhattan or any place else? Because that's now sort of getting to, he seemed, because I've heard people characterize it as, you said postal, or he got in the reporter's face, or he had to be pulled away. Well, I mean, he sounded mad, he sounded annoyed, but is that a Seattle thing that reaction would be play such a part in someone being forced out of office?
10: I don't think so. I'll tell you why. Because I think the press here, with all due respect, They're not tougher than the press in Philadelphia or the press in Chicago or the press in New York. And I'm not familiar with examples of where Jessica Tisch in New York has lost it with a reporter.
11: Lost it.
8: I don't think he lost it. I don't know if I go as far as lost it.
10: They had to pull him away.
8: He got heated.
5: It was tense.
8: It was tense. I do think you could. I respect your opinion. I do think you could be on to something. It would be headlines in any city, but I do think especially here it was because of our culture.
5: If we step back a little bit further too, that Barnes was the previous mayor's pick for police chief.
11: Right.
5: And when Mayor Wilson won, she beat the previous mayor. It was always her prerogative to decide, does she want to keep the police chief or not? And initially, it wasn't clear that she was going to.
11: That's right.
5: And when she decided last December that, okay, I'm going to keep this guy on, we had Barnes on our airwaves and we asked him about that. How do you feel about, you know, he kind of had this sword of Damocles hanging over you. And he kind of said, basically, I'm going to summarize, but he said he's grateful for every day he gets to walk in the door to have his job. But what is given can be taken. And so it was almost like he expected the mayor could make this call at any time. I do think it's like wild card behavior that she's making it now, but like this isn't totally out of left field.
8: Absolutely. That's right. And it begs the question, if you get appointed to a position knowing less than a year later, a new mayor will take over, I'm going to just move my whole family and my kid, who I believe is entering maybe a senior in high school at the time, I'm going to move them here.
11: Yes.
8: I don't know that I'd advise
10: that. What severance is for.
8: Severance? Well, okay. But I'm just saying to uproot your kid and your family in the event when you know you're about to have a new mayor take over when he took the
11: and
8: job.
11: And you have a political appointed job that can be taken away.
8: There's many executives that don't fully move until they see how the job is going. And he only had four trips this year to Chicago that we know of. But here's the thing I want to say that I think is important. I want to make sure Saul didn't have anything to add. The Black community, many of us are hurting right now. And we are hurting right now because this became the story. You know, we have, many in our community have lived with this kind of violence. I mean, I had a bullet go through my husband's car just driving through the CD on his way from golfing, and nobody cares. So all of a sudden, gun violence spills into an area where other people are impacted, which is any life lost like this is not okay. And the takeaway has to do with the chief and firing the chief and our conversation. I know KUOW has actually done a great job of covering other angles of the story related to
5: gang violence.
8: But this has been
5: a big distraction.
8: It's
5: from
8: been a huge
5: the shooting,
8: distraction. And
5: the loss of life,
8: yes,
5: the families destroyed.
8: And how do we stop
5: you.
8: This? Like, you don't listen to us when we say we do want the school resource officers. You don't listen to us when we say we do want the cameras. But then you do this. Like, we didn't ask for this. So there, when you talk about repair and the relationship with the city council, there will be repair that will have to be done between the Black community and Mayor Wilson, as I see it.
11: Have you heard any reaction to this interim chief? Anybody knowing about him, Andre Sales, also Black, for good or ill, whether there's support or lack of support for this new chief?
8: I haven't heard yet.
11: But I just brought it back to police chief.
8: But I think the fact that he is a Black man doesn't take away anything from doesn't make anything better.
10: Yeah. If I could follow up what you said about the mayor, you know, she is flat out, she's against cameras. I think we all know that. I mean, they had to.
11: Well, she could have pulled all the cameras and she didn't. So she's been in the middle, whether you like that or not. She's been walking this path on cameras.
5: And angering everybody on both sides of the process.
10: They had to twist her arm to get it for the World Cup. And I would say, in my opinion, she's against cameras, but she's trying to manage the situation as best she can and pleasing no one. But to me, I would hope something comes out of this that says, let's get more cameras out there. That would be, especially in a mass shooting situation, it would be very helpful.
8: And also, I want to say, I don't want to put at the mayor's feet the school resource officer issue, but it was kind of a case in point of the Black community saying the kinds of things that are important to us and government giving us something else. Mm. Yes, I wasn't going to put everything at her feet. That would be easy to do for some, I'm sure. Mm. But thank you for letting us have this discussion.
11: Yeah, I'll end if we're ending. I'll end on: is there an aspect of this that we haven't covered yet? This is a lot.
5: One,
11: including, as you say, including there are people who are dead. There are people who are going to be incarcerated for a long, long time.
5: It's been a really long week. One of the things that's actually been keeping me up this week that we really haven't had as much time as I would have liked to have dug into is that, you know, politics aside, there a couple of the people at the center of this shooting are really, really young, a 15-year-old and a 19-year-old who's dead. And in some of the court documents that came out midweek, there was something in those court documents that really stuck with me and I think is going to stick with me for a really long time, was that after the 19-year-old was laying on the ground dying and his 15-year-old friend was being taken into custody, the 15-year-old leaned over and said, "I love you, bro," as they were leading him away. And that just, like, this is something that's getting lost in the political fight over this whole, the fallout of this mass shooting, is that two of the people at the center of it, like, their lives are completely ruined. They have family members. Their family members are all shattered by this. They have people who knew them, friends in the community. And so these shootings are always bigger than,
10: sorry,
5: like, Kat, just the
10: are
5: people
10: you pointing
5: involved.
10: The, are you painting the shooters as the victims?
5: No, I'm saying it's just, it's sad. It's disturbing. And it's something that I can't get out of my head. I can't get out of my head this kid who did something arguably terrible, but there's a moment of, like, real humanity in there where he says, "I love you," to his friend who's now dead, laying on the ground, dying as he's being led away. And his life is never going to be the same. He's probably going to be in prison for a long time. It's just, the whole situation is really upsetting and really disturbing. And I think a lot of that's getting lost. Like, the real human tragedy of this is getting lost in the argument over politics.
8: Yes, I think that's well said. And I think if we're going to prevent future tragedies like this, we have to humanize them and understand what led them to allegedly take this road.
5: And we still don't know. We don't know how these kids got to this point.
10: But in the meantime, let's get some cameras up.
5: I mean, there are a lot of cameras in Seattle Center. That was one thing that surprised me, is that as many cameras as there are, because I live near there, as many cameras as there are in Seattle Center that they didn't have good angles on this shooting was, like, actually really surprising to me. And that they've been, the police department decided to open, like, a website, a webpage, like a tip line on, I can't remember, Wednesday or Thursday. It's been a long week. They're soliciting, they're asking for photos and videos from the public, which tells me they don't have anything. They don't know. They don't know who did it. They don't have good camera angles. All the videos that they pulled from other buildings, they don't have it. And that was surprising. As many cameras as already exist, it wasn't enough. So how many cameras are going to be enough? You can't film every square inch of a city. And I don't know if I want to live in a city like that.
8: We're not. I'm just assuming I'm being filmed everywhere. But I think to your point, I think it's so interesting because Mayor Wilson said this week, well, there are different types of public safety. This is in regards to cameras and her being more conservative with them. And I think the heart of what you're saying is that maybe you agree with us that we do need to understand what might make a person go down the road to have a gun and fire a gun in public, especially a young person. And at the same time, let's pay attention to putting in measures that will help us solve crime.
10: I can buy that.
8: Okay.
11: 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We're going to talk about some other stuff that happened this week, and we're going to do that in just a moment.
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11: You're listening to Week in Review on KUOW. I'm Bill Radke. You may have heard Kat Smith there. She's the politics editor at KUOW, and she's on our team on our news panel this week.
5: I'm extremely tired.
11: She's been,
8: doing great.
11: Saul Gamaran, president of Gamaran Legal Consulting, is with us, and host, writer, and producer, writer of musicals. And more, Angela Poe Russell.
8: Love musicals,
5: a Renaissance woman.
11: Yeah, indeed. Let's talk about something else going on this week. You know that Washington State has a new income tax in the wings, a tax on income above $1 million. You're going to have a chance to repeal that tax because an initiative will be on your November ballot asking, do you want to repeal? Now, the sponsor of that repeal initiative has legally challenged the wording on your ballot, because as of now, your ballot will tell you that if this income tax is repealed, it would, quote, decrease funding for public K-12 education, higher education, including universities and community colleges, and human services, primarily health care, end of quote. This is the language approved by the Office of the State Attorney General, who works for the government that would be taking this tax money. And Saul, you agree with the repealers. You think that language on there is unfair?
10: Totally inappropriate for several reasons. First of all, the money hasn't been allocated or spent yet, so they're not cutting anything. They're talking about future spending. Number two...
5: Right, the tax doesn't kick in until
10: 29. So that's the first thing. So they shouldn't mention anything about that. The second point is, we don't know where it's going to come from. We don't know. I mean, those are big items, but we don't know where it's going to come from. The problem is we have a state that is one-party government, and for so many years that the attorney general felt that he could do this without reproach. And it's obviously inappropriate, and a fair-minded court will throw it out and make it more generic.
11: Well, the attorney general's office says that this language is to let people know, let voters know, the effect of the vote they're about to take.
10: But it's factually inaccurate. It is factually inaccurate to say it's going to cut that funding.
5: Half the revenue from the millionaire's tax is going to go into the general fund, and the two biggest buckets that the general fund has are health, education, public education, and health care. So, like, it's probably going to go to those things. But, I mean, Democrats can move money around to plug whatever budget holes they want. So they're not constrained. They don't have to use this money for education or health care.
10: And secondly,
5: it's a fair point that you're making.
10: And the other point is, it's not just it's about future spending. So maybe it's going to reduce the increases in spending. I mean, the state budget has doubled in the last 10 years. It's gone from $38 billion to $80 billion. It's maybe would reflect some lesser increase, but it's not cutting any spending.
8: So let's be clear on what this actually says. So basically, the thing we're going to vote on basically says we want to repeal XYZ. I'm making this up. And it says this means this will be cuts. There will be cuts to K-12 education. There will be cuts
11: decrease funding
8: for those things. I don't know that it's inaccurate. It feels misleading. And so that's where I'll agree with you in that it's misleading because of the fact, because when I first read it, I thought, oh my gosh, you know, yes, there will be cuts, right? Of course, you always do your research. And, you know, with it not kicking in until 2029, I don't think you can accurately say that. I know they have 21 words that the attorney general is allowed to use, but I think we could do better. So, I mean, what would you suggest be said? I don't agree with the suggestion that Let's Go Washington has put up. I think saying something like money earmarked for middle class tax cuts and the general fund, including education, would be impacted in 2029. Is that over 21 words?
5: I don't know.
8: I was sitting here with my proposal for Let's Go Washington and counting like what would. But I bet we could workshop this and get there. I just think the one from Let's Go Washington feels misleading as well.
10: I don't agree that the Let's Go Washington one is misleading, but I say this. I'm confident that if you and I were co-emperors, we could come up with language that would work.
8: But I think the court may side with them.
11: Yeah, this will go to a superior court judge next, I believe, and pretty soon, I think, to decide on this wording.
5: I mean, it's all pretty nakedly partisan, I think. Like the Democrat-controlled government passed this law in 2022 to put this kind of language on ballots to counter conservative ballot initiatives. Now, I don't know how fair it is that a rich person can buy their way onto the ballot for their pet issue to try and repeal taxes and fees that they don't like. That doesn't seem very democratic to me either.
11: But not every state does it that way, that you can pay signature, you know, pay to signature gatherers to pay
5: a fee to have your to have your initiative qualify either. I don't think either side looks good here. I'll be honest.
11: No. All right. Well, we'll see what happens with that. When I want to take a break in a moment, but first, Angela, you brought in a video you saw it at our local tech news site, GeekWire, of a Seattle venture capitalist telling Seattle to buck up, appreciate ourselves. I'm going to play a little bit of it. I want you to tell us why that jumped out.
8: Sounds great.
11: Here's an excerpt. Of this. This is a Seattle Tech Week event dedicated to startups. And this is the co-founder of AI House, Jacob Kolker.
16: When I was a kid, I went to go see Cirque du Soleil. Anybody here been to Cirque du Soleil? Come on, it's amazing, right? I remember walking into Cirque du Soleil and seeing people doing flips and looking up and seeing flying horses flying over my head. Like, it was incredible. How is this real? How is this actually possible in life that this exists? And then I took my family back a few years ago to Merrymore Park. And we went and saw Cirque du Soleil. We walked out saying, yeah, you know what? Flying horses. I've seen that. Right? And I think that's the thing. We get numb to the magic. And I'll tell you what. That's what's happening right here in Seattle. Because I will tell you this. I have been relentless on LinkedIn the last few months talking about how awesome Seattle is. And I will tell you that we have flying horses in every corner of this city. We are great. Seattle is awesome. It's an amazing place to build a company. And 99% of the world would change places with us tomorrow. And we know that because 700,000 of them came to the World Cup here and were blown away by what they saw. And yet we're walking around like we're, you know, somebody stole our lunch.
11: Walking around like somebody stole our lunch.
8: Wasn't that great? I know all of you listening, you know, you're listening to news, right? And sometimes, you know, if you're on social media a lot you have a certain feed or if you listen to a lot of news, you can start to believe that, oh man, it's a really dark time. And it is. And at the same time, we still are in a great place. It was just a reminder for me of how wonderful this city is. And there are still some things I don't like. I do not like the direction I see some things going in. Like, I will call that out. And I love that he brought up FIFA because I did go hang out. I've enjoyed the new waterfront. I just enjoy downtown. And it's gorgeous. And what I loved about that speech, because I know everyone doesn't have the opportunity to hear the whole thing, but he reminded us of all the innovation that is taking place here. The fact that you don't have to go to Harvard to get a world-class education, UW is right here. The fact that the cloud and innovation around that is, you know, part of that. Amazon having a stake in Anthropic and Microsoft having a stake in OpenAI. I mean, the fact that you have so many great companies here and innovators here, and I just thought it was worth sharing. Sorry to go on so long, but I just loved it.
11: So our lunch has not been stolen.
8: Your lunch has not.
11: There's flying horses.
8: There are bumps in the road, but we have so many great people that we can get through it together.
10: He's in La La Land.
5: Come on. Seattle is magical. We do have our problems, but I live on a very gnarly block on 3rd Avenue in downtown Seattle, and I love downtown. I love living downtown. It has its issues, but it is a pretty
8: overall,
5: wonderful
8: place. Overall, it's pretty
5: great. Yeah.
10: Would you say we're going in the right direction?
8: I would say
10: it's a yes or no.
5: This
10: question.
5: Is a bad week to ask that question. This is a kind of a
8: too
5: tough
8: soon.
5: Week to ask that question.
8: Too soon.
5: It's
8: all
5: right. Way too soon.
10: I'll ask you in a month.
5: Yeah. Let's table that.
8: Gosh. See, I thought I was at least going to get you like jumping up and saying amen.
11: See, that's why I couldn't put this in the end of the show where we talk about what made us smile, because I didn't know maybe someone was going to frown. And
5: Saul's
11: so
5: smiling for bringing us down.
11: That's true. You do have a smile on your face, Saul.
5: He's the happiest I've seen him the whole time.
11: Okay, well, let's let's put a flying horse pin in that and come right back, and we'll see what else we can mention. We'll definitely make room for what made anybody smile this week, because we could use it. Stay tuned.
17: Hi, I'm Chris Howden. On the heels of a controversial World Cup in which the FIFA president was accused of corruption over his cozy relationship with Donald Trump, Gianni Infantino now appears to be going ahead with a plan to sell a stake in the tournament to private equity investors, which will be led by the brother of Mr. Trump's son-in-law. Now, European nations have announced a boycott in protest. That's coming up on As It Happens.
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11: You're listening to Week in Review on KUOW. You can watch us on YouTube. Maybe you already have been. You've seen Angela Poe Russell and KUOW's Kat Smith and Saul Gameron here talking about what happened this week. Here's a few things we haven't had a chance to mention. Saul, you told me about this. Washington's law schools are asking the state Supreme Court to let their graduates skip the bar exam and just start practicing law because the exam, the bar exam at the Yakima Convention Center got canceled this week because of technical issues. But is that we just have people practicing law who haven't practiced the bar? Is there a downside to that?
10: Yeah, it's ridiculous.
11: Okay.
10: I'm very, very sorry for the people that studied hard and went to take it. The Bar Association is incompetent. They screwed up the test.
11: Yeah. Okay.
10: And I'm sorry, the public shouldn't be hoisted on, shouldn't be having all kinds of new lawyers that we don't know whether they're competent or not.
11: Before I open this up to the group, I just want to say the dean of the Seattle U Law School told the Seattle Times that when, during COVID, when the court granted this same diploma privilege, there was no rise in disciplinary or competency complaints.
9: So, as I understand it, the bar exam is only offered twice a year?
10: Correct.
9: Right. February, so, is it possible that we could allow them to start practicing, but they have to take the exam when it comes open again to continue?
10: Actually, there is a provision. Once you take the bar before you hear, you're allowed to do certain things until you hear. So you could certainly do that. And secondly, why not offer the test again next month? I mean, why do we have to wait till February?
9: It seems like a simple thing
5: to
9: do.
5: If they've already prepared, like, that's such a gnarly exam to prepare for, and then to make people wait another six
9: months.
5: That's true. That's awful. That's really terrible.
10: Well, the February bar has only a 50% pass rate as opposed to 72% in July.
9: Oh,
10: because
5: holidays?
10: And the reason is, usually, not always, but often the people who take the February bar didn't pass the first time. And they're taking it for a second time. But what they should do is simply do the bar exam in September.
9: Why is that so hard?
10: Because the Washington State Bar Association is incompetent.
9: But I don't.
11: Wait a minute. Can you get disbarred for saying that?
10: My license is inactive.
11: Oh, okay. Inactive.
5: He has no skin in the game.
11: All right. Let me just fit in a few other things that happened because I want to hear if anything made you smile this week. Seattle police are looking for a couple of men who parachuted from the Space Needle, which if you were in the needle, sounded like this. Somebody recording a phone video there as two men climbed over the glass barrier of the observation deck with cameras on their helmets and jumped. I don't think they've posted that video onto social media, which might be wise since police say they are facing trespassing charges.
5: I know you're supposed to condemn those acts and say they're bad and stupid, and like they are, but also it's kind of cool.
11: Oh.
5: The video's cool when he flips off the thing. I'm sorry. It was like watching an action movie. I know I'm not supposed to say that, but I can't help it. It was cool.
9: Should we be worried about some kind of security related to this?
11: How do you mean?
9: Like, what did they? Because they weren't authorized to do this, right?
11: No, that's correct.
9: Right.
11: They did buy a ticket to the observation deck. They were not authorized to jump.
9: Okay.
11: No.
9: Yeah. I mean, so that's the only thing. I mean, I'm kind of ambivalent on the story, but I mean, I'd agree with I can call you Kat, right?
5: Yeah.
9: That. Yeah. I mean, it's kind of cool visually to watch and like, oh, they're a rebel. Look what they're doing. And at the same time, were there any security breaches that we need to know about?
11: Oh, hey, since we're talking Space Needle, since we're talking Seattle Icons, you've got Space Needle and you got your Blue Angels because Seafair's happening this weekend.
5: Oh, right.
11: You may have already had a conversation drowned out by now. You've been hearing them rumble. These are the Navy fighter jets. If you don't know, they go over Lake Washington. It's going to happen this afternoon and then tomorrow. Protect your cats, yes. And not just from Jimothy. Is Jimothy going to come up, Kat?
5: I wasn't going to bring him up because I guess we're over Jimothy.
11: Jimothy's terrified of the Navy fighter jets, I think, but he's way up in Ballard. Get your ballot in by Tuesday.
8: Yes.
11: August
8: 4th. Off the kitchen counter.
5: Mm. Bragging, I already put mine in the box, Dropbox. I've never done it that early before.
8: Yeah, and that's the whole thing. Like, I know state officials are encouraging people to do the Dropbox.
5: I put it in
8: not
5: the Dropbox
8: do the mail
5: for that
8: in
5: reason, because I was like, I don't know if there's enough time. This is so weird.
11: Which one do you use, the mailbox or the Dropbox?
8: I always do the Dropbox because I typically am a last-minute voter. Mm. But I have a great excuse. It's because I really do research. I go through the guide. I actually go beyond the guide and I do research. And so I take my time leading up to it. So I'm that person in the long line of cars at the Dropbox on the deadline date.
5: I tend to fill it out and put it in my purse, and then I forget about it for like a week, and so it's all crumpled by the
11: That's
5: time
11: your method?
5: I put it in. I just forget about it. Uh-huh. Yeah, I'm like, oh, I did it. Good for me. And then I'm like, oh my God, I didn't put it in the box yet. Oh my God.
8: What about you, Saul? I want to know your voting secret.
10: Well, I always vote, but I find it not that hard because sometimes the descriptions, oh, this guy's a kook. And it's easy to go, okay, I'm going to vote for the non-kook.
8: What about, come on, nuance. You see, I really don't just go by party. I really just, you know, I do a lot of research.
5: And you can write in Jimothy for any race.
8: Mm-hmm. Yeah, then there's that.
11: Good point. Yeah. Okay, you got till Tuesday to, as we said, postmark it or drop it in. I got it done early this time, too. Not all, I don't always do that. But I'll triangulate with endorsements and, you know. What does so-and-so think? What does so-and-so think? Okay, shall we get to something that made us smile? We could use a smile this week, every week, but maybe especially this week. So what pleased you?
10: Well, last night my wife and I were deciding about what new television series to watch. So we looked at Netflix, and we decided to go with something that we have avoided just because, I don't know why, just stupidly avoided. And we watched two episodes, and it was great. It was Grace and Frankie.
11: Grace and Frankie.
5: That's really good.
10: Hilarious.
11: What's it about? I don't know Grace and Frankie.
10: It's about these two couples that are very close friends, and the men run off with each other. Uh-huh. And the women, who are very different, become friends.
11: Okay.
8: Okay.
11: So it's hopeful. Is it comic?
10: Yes,
11: is it
10: very comic. Lily Tomlin and Jane Fonda.
5: Is it like older women
11: Lily
5: as the
11: Lily Tomlin
5: yeah.
11: and Jane
5: sitcom.
11: Fonda. Yeah. Wow.
10: They're very funny.
11: Now you're in my demographic. Okay. So thumbs up.
10: Two thumbs up.
11: Two thumbs up. Did anything else give you at least one thumb heading skyward this week?
8: Yes, I will go. So Seattle Tech Week was amazing. Love having all the innovators, you know, meeting.
11: You went in person.
8: Yes, I went in person. Yes,
11: is that where you heard about or
8: that's
11: saw
8: where
11: that?
8: Yes, part of seeing all the LinkedIn feeds. I wasn't there live, but it was amazing. But I discovered a new venue that I didn't know about. Ooh. So at 5th and Pike, there's an old Coliseum Theater. Did you all know about this? It goes back to the early 1900s. Well, it has been reopened and is now this art music venue.
11: Yes.
8: And at 5th and Pike, and it's the coolest space.
5: Is that
8: oh my
5: the place
8: goodness.
5: With the, like the columns outside, the white marble facade?
8: Yes. And I didn't know what it, I've been living.
5: I didn't know what that place
10: was. Oh, that used to be Banana Republic.
11: Correct. It was a theater, like an old timey theater. Ooh, I don't know what, I don't remember whether it was movie or stage, but
8: I think it was movie.
11: I think it was like a movie palace.
8: I think so.
11: I'm not sure.
8: Not sure.
11: But it was a Banana Republic for a long time. And
8: so
11: art.
8: Now
11: Tell
8: they're
11: us about
8: hosting.
11: The
8: so yeah, they have art exhibitions, but they're also hosting bands and singer songwriters. And so they're having he will not let me disclose the band he's having there soon. He's like, it's a secret. But check out the Coliseum of Art. It's really cool space.
11: Yeah, it's cool. It's actually I emailed it to myself to my personal email address when I saw just because I wanted to come check it out. So maybe I'll run into you there.
8: Awesome.
11: How about you, Kat?
5: I actually did have something that made me smile this week. So you guys, you all know about Fat Bear Week. Everybody knows Fat Bear Week. It comes around in October.
11: The Alaskan. Will you just tell, for those who don't know,
5: it's
11: Fat Bear
5: so
11: Week?
5: A bunch of bears at a waterfall in the Katmai National Park in Alaska. They get really, really fat on salmon, and there are these live webcams where you can watch them, and they all have different personalities, mm-hmm. and then you can vote on the fattest one. It's very delightful.
8: I want to see that. How do you see that?
5: Well, the cameras run for months and months and months, and the salmon run is at its peak right now. So I've been watching on one monitor at my desk. I have the fat bears. They're in the process of becoming fat. They're a little svelte right now, but there's cubs at the falls. There's yearlings at the falls. There's fights. The bears jump off the waterfall to avoid bullies. Like, it's really great. The drama is like City Hall level drama.
8: So what do I Google to see this?
5: Katmai Fat Bears.
11: Katmai, like K-A-T...
5: M-A-I.
11: M-A-I.
5: Yeah.
11: Yeah.
8: my fat bears.
5: That'll probably take you right to it.
8: Fascinating.
5: I did not have that. It's
8: on
5: a good
8: my
5: hang.
8: Bingo card for what made us smile. What about you?
11: What made me smile was that I saw Amanda Knox's solo show last night. Most of our listeners probably remember Amanda Knox as Seattle college student, studied abroad in Italy, wrongly imprisoned for murder. And she's done a lot of different things since she's come back to Seattle. But she did a show at the Rabbit Box Theater in the Market, which is a beautiful little space. A lot of the show, of course, had to do with what she went through and has been living through since. And there's a lot of humor, a lot of jokes, but at one point she talks about this idea that she was supposedly acting so suspiciously eccentric in Italy, right, that you made it weird. She talks about, did I make it weird? And she ticks through this list like, okay, the kiss. Here's what actually happened. But if I actually had been 10 times weirder, does it make me a murderer? And she just goes through my nickname, my sex life, my cartwheel that wasn't a cartwheel. The name of the show is Cartwheel. And I just imagine that being able to do that, to be funny, angry, hurt, and say your truth and have people in front of you actually listen, as the investigators and police did not. People, a crowd of people who likes you or loves you and just is so happy you're home and free. The idea that maybe that's a little healing in some way, that made me smile.
8: So it's like a theatrical piece? Yeah. It's like a theatrical piece. Is she going to take it other places?
11: Yes.

0: intrinsically evil. Many Catholic school students in Florida pay tuition with help from the state's voucher program. In a statement, the conference said church leaders are reviewing the letter and that Florida Catholic schools are operating in accord with the law and church teaching. Uffmeyer says he expects a response within 10 days. For NPR News, I'm Kathy Carter in Tampa.
1: The world governing body of soccer has dropped its controversial plan to sell stakes in the World Cup to private investors, including the brother of President Trump's son-in-law, Jared Kushner. FIFA's president said the plan would strengthen the soccer programs for smaller member stations, but many countries expressed concern about the ownership plan. Dozens of countries said that they would boycott the World Cup if the plan moved forward. I'm Dale Willman, NPR News.
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5: Joseph Milner was an American missionary who was living in China. And during one of his visits to the marketplace, he saw an unusual pelt, black and white. He'd never seen anything like it before.
6: The year was 1919. This missionary, Milner, had a feeling that the unusual pelt he'd stumbled across in a little Chinese market was something special. So he bought it and shipped it home to the American Museum of Natural History in New York.
5: And here it caused a sensation. The museum announced that they had this animal. They had a creature from Tibet, a rare beast.
6: People didn't know what this rare beast was. Some suggested it could be a bear of some sort. One Unfolded is like a story from an Indiana Jones movie. And author Dr. Nathalia Holt has traced every detail of it.
5: There had been many scientists who had said, this might be a hoax. What kind of bear would have black and white? It's been dyed. It's not real.
6: But it was real. And it was a bear. Today, we call it the giant panda. And when that pelt was first put on display, it set the scientific world buzzing. More expeditions set off for China to search for proof of the black and white beast.
5: Not one panda is brought back to Westerners. And now people are starting to get skeptical again. They're wondering if the panda is actually real.
6: Remember, it's the 1920s. Fortune and fame could be made from pelts and scientific discoveries, so the incentive is huge. But nearly a decade goes by, and no one can find a second giant panda. All this fuss catches the ear of two brothers, two pretty famous brothers.
5: And so in 1928, when the two eldest sons of President Theodore Roosevelt decide that they're going to go out and find the panda, very few people think they'll be successful. It is really a surprise that their expedition is able to accomplish what it does.
6: That's right. Teddy Roosevelt's boys took up the case. It's a remarkable story, one that was almost lost to history. And Nathalia Holt tells it in her new book, The Beast in the Clouds, The Roosevelt Brothers' Deadly Quest to Find the Mythical Giant Panda. But this story is about way more than just two brothers' dangerous search for a mysterious species in a strange part of the world. It's also about the moment in history when humans began to understand their real impact on the natural world, a realization that led to the birth of the modern conservation movement. Oh, and there might be some Himalayan bandits and bone-chilling blizzards along the way. From KUOW in Seattle and Chris Morgan Wildlife, welcome to the wild. Dr. Nathalia Holt got her PhD in biology and is also a New York Times best-selling author. Her work has also appeared in the Wall Street Journal, Slate, and Popular Science. Today, my conversation mixes two, maybe three, of my favorite things: bears, mystery, and adventure. Nathalia,
7: thanks for being here.
8: Thanks so much for having me.
7: The closest I've got to a giant panda is narrating a documentary about them a few years ago, but never been into panda country, never seen one in the wild. This is all going to be so new to me.
8: It's fun to talk about pandas because they are rare today as they were in the age of the Roosevelts.
7: Right. Yes, they still struggle and need attention like they did back then, hey? So at the beginning of the 20th century, what was known about the giant panda?
8: Very little was known about the panda at this time. In fact, the Museum of Natural History put in their publication that they knew nothing about the environment, the diet, anything at all about the panda was still unknown. All they had at this point was a pelt. And so to be able to find basic information was important.
7: And I suppose it was a time, like you say, when there was so much unknown about the wild world, wasn't it?
8: Absolutely. The 1920s were this time of exploration. When scientists were going out, they were discovering new species. Nobody knew which mountain was the tallest on Earth. Nobody knew which trench in the ocean was the deepest. There were explorers headed to every corner of the globe. And what's interesting about the panda is that it is the last large mammal unknown to science. Brown bears, black bears, even polar bears had long been known by humans. You would think polar bears surely wouldn't have been discovered early on, but that's not the case. We know there was a polar bear in the zoo in Alexandria, and there was even a polar bear in the menagerie in the Tower of London in 1252. So the panda is really something different. It's really this animal that was unknown to Westerners. And even in China, where you would expect the bear to be known, it wasn't, and it has a lot to do with where the panda was found. China, of course, is a vast country, and the panda is found only in select parts of high-elevation bamboo forests. And certainly, there was just simply not the information, even among scientists in China, to understand that the panda was this real bear that could be studied.
7: That's very interesting, because I was assuming it was mostly the Western world that didn't know about it, but it was a mystery on its home turf as well. That's fascinating. Some of the stories that describe this bear, it was seen as fierce, wasn't it? What else can you tell me about what people thought it was in the mind's eye?
8: That's right. It was seen as a likely aggressive species, and they thought that it might be a combination of a black bear and a polar bear. So this would
7: which
8: then
7: makes
8: be,
7: sense, doesn't it? Looking at a giant panda, you know, yeah, this is exactly what it looks like—a combination of the black and white.
8: Yes. So when the Roosevelts are going out to find the panda, they are expecting to encounter an aggressive species that is going to attack them. You can imagine how surprised they were to find out the truth.
7: Yeah. So these two people were paying very close attention to all of this unfolding of the mysterious hide and the giant panda sort of legend. Kermit Roosevelt and his brother Theodore Jr., Ted he went by, right?
8: That's right.
7: They were sons of the famous U.S. President Teddy Roosevelt. What can you tell us about these brothers? Who were they as people?
8: So you can imagine that being the eldest sons of a famous man is not easy. And certainly Teddy Roosevelt, he's a larger-than-life figure. This is a president who really made his mark on conservation in the United States. And so his two sons very much are trying to follow in his footsteps. But at this point in their lives, they're in their late 30s and early 40s, they are struggling. And what we see is that Ted is the eldest son, and he has been trying to become a politician like his father, and he has failed. He was not able to be elected governor of New York. He was embroiled in this terrible scandal, the Teapot Dome scandal, where bribes were being taken in exchange for leasing oil lands. And so at the time that he is starting this expedition, he's at a low point in his life, and he is very much looking to recapture some of his father's legacy. And we see that this with Kermit as well. Kermit is struggling with his business. He's not successful, and he's having difficulties in his home life too. But both brothers are always bonded when they go out into nature and in the woods. And this is something that their father really taught them. And even though he could be very hard on his sons, he also was very loving with them. You know, he was the kind of dad that would get down on the floor and play with them. He wrote them affectionate letters. He told them many times how much he loved them. And then the other side of that is that he did stress how important it was for them to be strong. Ted, we see when he was 10 years old, ended up having a near nervous breakdown because of his father's pressure. And Kermit also really went through some very difficult times with his father. So in 1928, when they're going on this expedition, they are looking to reclaim some of that glory. They want to do something that they know would make their father proud.
7: Fascinating, really. You could really dive into the psychology a lot of how that drove them on. Were they hunters like their dad?
8: They absolutely were. And Kermit had accompanied his father on several expeditions. So they went and hunted mammals in Africa. And he also went with him on the River of Doubt expedition in South America in 1912. And that, of course, was a very famous expedition that was quite deadly. I mean, Teddy Roosevelt almost died on that expedition. And so both brothers had experience. Kermit had more experience in the wilds than his brother. But both sons had had much experience in the woods hunting animals.
7: And probably had this notion of, I know that on one of those expeditions, President Roosevelt, after his presidency, right, went to Africa on one of these safaris. And I heard that they collected like 11,000 specimens, you know, from insects to big game, including elephants and hippos, and shot a lot of creatures, brought them back dead. So this must have gone into the minds of the sons. And you say especially Kermit, was it, that that was accompanying them on these things. Do you think that sort of set their mindset in terms of what conservation was through the eyes of their dad? It was like, yeah, well, we shoot animals and bring them home because that's the best way to help them or understand them. Is that safe to say?
8: Yes, it's hard for us to wrap our minds around this, but at this point in time, conservation biology relied on hunting. Every scientist who was working for these museums hunted animals in order for the museum to be able to study them. In fact, they would even hunt endangered animals. And the thinking at the time was that these animals were going to die anyway. Nature had made its choice. And so it was better to have the animals be studied and to be marked in the history of mammalogy than to just have them all perish by themselves. Wow. And it's really hard for us to understand, but this was really the thinking at the time. And so Teddy Roosevelt defended himself vigorously on this topic. He said, I can only be condemned if the natural history museums of the world can be condemned. And he really felt that these trips, these hunting trips, were essential to us understanding biology. And of course, so many of the specimens that were collected, you know, as crazy as it seems, it wasn't all for exhibits. Most of these animals were actually studied by scientists who then used them for evolutionary biology and to understand more about these creatures at a time when we simply didn't have the technology to study them any other way.
7: Right. Good point. Very early days in terms of what was possible. This was the way it was done. This was the modern face of conservation back in the day. It's hard to believe, but you have to remember that perspective, I suppose. Now, had others tried to find the panda before these guys?
8: Dozens of expeditions went out to find the panda in China after 1919. After the exhibition took place in New York City at the American Museum of Natural History, there were so many explorers who thought, okay, the panda's out there and we're going to be the ones to find it. And everyone knew that whoever found the panda first would gain immediate fame. It would just become a sensation. And so that's why it was such a surprise that a decade passes without anyone finding the panda, despite how many people had gone to China searching for it.
7: Just sort of building the mystique around it.
8: Absolutely.
7: So by the time they came around to it, it was like the story was kind of out of control and we've got to go. So they decided to go on this scientific expedition. I thought it was interesting that they go out to find the giant panda, and it's funded by Chicago's Field Museums. And I think the fact that the museum was paying for the expedition is important because it sort of gets to the thinking around conservation in this era. And you touched upon it a minute ago, but how were scientists and naturalists really viewing conservation back then at the beginning of the 20th century?
8: So scientists out in the field would find animals that they thought were unusual, but they couldn't really know how this fit in with the greater knowledge of biology until it was brought back to the museum. Mm-hmm. And so this expedition, for example, that the Roosevelts undertook, they brought back thousands of small animals. They brought back 40 large mammals, and they discovered 19 new species.
7: On the trip to go and find the giant panda?
8: That's right.
7: Just like happened to stumble across 19 new species on the way.
8: I mean, there was some work involved. I think it was right. Stumbling around.
7: Wake up in the morning and there it is outside the tent, right? So they set out to do just that, find this mysterious black and white bear and kill it in the name of science, but into some pretty gnarly territory, I understand, right? Where did they head to? Can you place this on a map?
8: Yes. So they are heading to China and Tibet. And so they go in through what was then called Burma, which is today Myanmar. And this is called the back door of China. And so they're going on this one very small, narrow trail that goes in this back door. And then they are constantly crisscrossing the border between Tibet and China throughout southwestern China. And they're traveling more than 1,000 miles. They're going through a diverse range of environments. They go through tropical jungles. They are in the snowy Himalayas. They then reach the Tibetan plateau. It is so many different environments, so many different cultures. They see so much on the trail. And I think what is remarkable is that you have this trail that is more than 1,000 miles. There are no cars. Everyone is traveling by foot. And all the goods that are going to this region are all traveling by foot as well. So they talk about how tea is transported. They're constantly seeing people that have huge loads, hundreds of pounds of tea. They're holding on their backs to traverse the mountains and bring tea to these communities. So, you know, China at that time is so different than today. And so it was really remarkable to look at what it was like, what people they met, what animals they found, and all of these different environments they went through.
7: Must have been an incredible journey of discovery personally for them, but not without its trials and tribulations that you talk about in your book. Can you recall a couple of them? There was something about bandits.
8: There are so many. Oh, such a difficult trip. Certainly far more difficult than the Roosevelts expected. And part of the reason for that is that China at this time is in the midst of a civil war. Mm. There is many contested regions that China is fighting for. There are autonomous regions that are controlled by Tibetans, which were a diverse group who practiced different religions, had different cultures, had different languages all throughout the trail where the Roosevelts traveled. And so it's in a state of uproar as they're traveling. And so there is one point where they are attacked by bandits. And what I found remarkable is that they are saved by a group of women. And these women served as guides. They were sort of like the Sherpa people of Nepal. So they would make the trail. They would help find the way. They would set up camp. They were really good at traveling through the mountains. And it just happens that half of their guides were women. And so during this one period where they are attacked by bandits, it is actually a group of women that end up circling around the bandits, taking one of their mules, whipping it in its rear, and it then flies off and they're able to then go pursue the bandits, track them down, and keep them from attacking them again. It's really an exciting moment on the trail that this happens.
7: I mean, the giant panda store is pretty good, but let's talk about the bandits more. That's insane. And all up at this high elevation, right? Altitude sickness, I'm sure, and perhaps giardia or you know, other obstacles of the day.
8: Absolutely. So traveling through the Himalayas, these are high elevations they're going through. They're snowy mountain passes. They're traversing 17,000 foot peaks. Wow. I mean, really, they're going very high up in the snow. And they got a very serious case of altitude illness. And they are just gasping for breath in their sleep. They would wake up every few minutes just gasping for air. And at the same time, they end up losing a number of their mules because the conditions are so bad. There are these blizzard conditions in the Himalayas that the mules decide to just abandon camp, and they still are carrying all of their food.
7: Nightmare.
8: Yeah. And so they're using mules along the trail to help carry their supplies, their food, and the specimens they're collecting. And at night, they didn't want to take all of the food off because they were using it sort of as insulation for the animals. Mm-hmm. And so when the mules run off, they are more than a week away from the nearest town and they have no food.
7: Wow.
8: I mean, things are looking bleak. It does not seem as if they will possibly get through this. And they're rescued by a group of llamas. So these are Tibetan monks who live in lamaseries in these remote regions of the Himalayas, and they serve often as doctors in these areas during that period of time. And so they were able to take in the Roosevelts, feed them, patch up their jackets with their own yellow robes, and they really are very kind to the Roosevelts, and the only reason they survive at all is because of these lamas in Tibet.
7: And probably not because they were famous, right? I'm sure the lamas in Tibet had never heard of the Roosevelt family.
8: Yes, I found this so interesting as I was researching the book, because, you know, I was fortunate to have the Roosevelt's letters and journals, and I was really able to get into their writings. Mm. And there is this really great moment where they are in Mulai, which is an autonomous region that's in Tibet. And they are meeting with a prince there who is just a young boy. He's just a toddler. And he is going to become the next king of Mulai. And so they're speaking with his father, and they're telling him who they are. And they're explaining that they're the sons of President Theodore Roosevelt. And this man just looks at them and says, okay, who's that? And it's just, it's such a great moment because that, you know, for them, what I found in their writings was this was so refreshing for them. Mm. This was really the first time that they were able to travel to a place where there were no preconceived notions about who they were. They were really able to make their own way. And they made very good friends with this man.
7: Liberating.
8: Yeah, it was a liberating feeling for them. Absolutely.
7: After the break, Kermit and Ted Jr. continue their journey of scientific discovery through the rugged Himalayan mountains. And then they finally come face to face with the mythical giant panda.
9: 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Good evening. We'll continue the wild in a minute.
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7: So the giant panda is their focus, but they were also, back to what you were saying a minute ago, documenting other species that they found along the way. What did that work look like? What could you just tell us what they were finding and how that must have felt going into a world of discovery like that in some ways?
8: Certainly, they're collecting a wide range of species, and there's some really fun ones in the book. One of them is the Himalayan snowball plant, which you need to look up a picture because it basically just looks like a sea anemone that is planted in the snow. It looks so bizarre. It comes in these strange purple and green colors. And so they were collecting plants like that, but also birds, insects, small mammals, and large mammals. So they were looking for the golden monkeys, for example, which is a beautiful species that has long golden fur and a bright blue face. They found animals like the sarow and the sambar, which are very unusual. One is sort of a goat-like creature. The other is kind of a deer. And so all of these interesting species that really hadn't been well described before, many, and some of them were new species. Mm. One of them was actually named after them. It's Roosevelt's barking deer. And what I found so poignant was that many of these species that they discovered on the trail are gone today. They have already disappeared. Within 100 years, we've already lost species that we had just discovered.
7: Wow, perhaps
8: species. It really speaks to the fragility of these animals and plants, doesn't it?
7: It really does, and perhaps less charismatic species than the giant panda, which luckily is still around, and perhaps partly because of this expedition, ironically, right? But I guess, you know, you say something in your book, and I loved it, I got it written down, they were documenting a vanishing world, even if they could not yet appreciate it. Amazing, right, that they were in it and perhaps sensing that, but also not really getting the gravity of the things that they were seeing necessarily, and so many new things to science, I suppose. So there was an English naturalist named Herbert Stevens who joined the expedition. Can you describe him a bit? What was his role in the group?
8: Herbert Stevens is the real scientist on the trip. This is the man with the PhD who is very well trained in how to identify species. Unfortunately, this also makes him quite a bit slower on the trail. And he talks about this in his writings as well. So I was able to get the writings and journals and letters from each member of the expedition. And so it really allowed me to recreate these scenes in a lot of detail. And I loved reading Herbert's stories on the trail because he's always talking about how everyone else is hurrying, but he has to go slow.
7: Oh.
8: Which, of course, frustrates people. And the very first day on the trail, Herbert gets lost. He steps off the trail and no one can find him. Everyone is searching for him, calling out his name. They finally find him just dozens of miles away. He's somehow gotten all the way to the river. It's already nightfall. And he's made a friend, though, that ends up being helpful to the expedition.
7: No way.
8: So he has some, he's just such an interesting mix of silliness. He's always doing silly things on the trail. He kind of fumbles with chopsticks and embarrasses the Roosevelts. But then he discovers all of these interesting species. He is very interested in the mountain ranges because nobody knows what the elevation of these mountains are. And so he's really curious to explore that more.
7: Perfect picture. He sounds like the classic old sort of befuddled, nerdy naturalist. I probably got lost following his magnifying glass around the forest, right? You know, suddenly he's miles from anywhere. I love that. I can relate. The group came across a big expanse of rice paddies once, and there were hundreds of cranes bathing and splashing in the fields that you describe. And Herbert and the Roosevelts had sort of different ideas about what to do with the cranes. What happened when they approached the birds?
8: Herbert was very protective over birds and especially cranes. He absolutely loved cranes. And so they come across a group of saurus cranes. And the scientific name for these animals is Antigone, because it has this red mark across its throat. And everyone is getting ready to shoot these cranes, and Herbert gets very angry. Unusually so. He is not usually that forceful, but in this case he is. And he insists that everyone put down their weapons. He does not allow a single person to shoot. He loves these cranes, and he feels very strongly that they need to be protected.
7: And did it work? Did they didn't shoot the cranes?
8: They did not shoot the cranes. Yes. And it's, you know, I talk a bit about these cranes in the book because this is a species that has very much struggled in the past few decades. Its numbers have declined immensely. They are far rarer now than they used to be. And it was so remarkable to read about a time when they were plentiful, when they were across the trail, when they were seeing these cranes. It must have been really beautiful.
7: And there's some depth to that as well, because I know Herbert wrote about these cranes as indicator species, didn't he? You know, one of the first people to use that kind of language, I bet. Why did he describe them that way?
8: Yeah, so he was looking at different animals and how they respond to the environment. So addressing this idea of an indicator species, so that when one species is struggling in an environment, it says something about the health of the environment itself. And nobody really had described saurus cranes in those terms before. So he was very early on. He was really looking at the interaction between the animals he was studying and the environment in a way that is unusual. When you look at his papers, they're very different from others during that time. And I think it says a lot about how much time he spent in the field. Because for other scientists of that era, they were often simply sending out hunters that then would send species back. They would then write papers based on that information, but they weren't seeing the animals themselves in their environment. So Herbert Stevens was doing something different. I think that's why he made such a mark in this era of conservation biology.
7: I bet he loved Darwin for the same reasons, right?
8: Yes, absolutely.
7: Analyzing species in situ as opposed to hides and mounted animals or animals in zoos. Yeah, a whole different thing, hey? Okay, back to the pandas. We talked earlier about how people were imagining them at the time, sort of fierce and aggressive and maybe huge, giant pandas, right? It kind of conjures up a 10-foot bear, doesn't it? But what can you tell us about the reality of a panda's life history? Where does it live? What does it eat? You must have learned so much about these creatures researching for this book, because I know you're someone who really digs deep into the research. You must have learned so much about them. What are they about? What's the life of a panda like on a daily basis? And what are they eating and doing, just in a nutshell?
8: Oh, there's so much interesting panda biology I was able to incorporate in the book. I loved learning about pandas for the book. And what I found interesting was following the Roosevelts on their trail for this species, because they would find some really interesting marks, but not really understand what it meant. But today, we have the studies to understand what it means. So, for example, they would see that the pandas were scratching on trees, and then they would notice that there was rubbing on those trees, but they didn't understand what this behavior was. Today we understand that pandas do this to communicate. They will scratch, they will rub glands on trees, and this is how they meet each other. And this is because pandas are a very solitary species. They live alone for most of their lives. And in this way, by being able to do scent communication, they can meet each other before they mate. And so it, you know, it was really interesting to look at all of the different behaviors, and especially, of course, how they live in this very remote area, these high elevation bamboo forests. And, you know, at this time when the Roosevelts are traveling to find them, these forests are incredibly difficult to get to. There are no roads there. And this area is controlled by a people who are known as the Yi people. And they are protective. They do not like the Chinese. They do not consider themselves Chinese. They have a very different culture, different traditions, different language. And so they are protective of their space. And so many naturalists had warned the Roosevelts, do not go to this area. These people are savages. They will kill you. And what the Roosevelts find, of course, is that they are really the savages. They are the ones that are coming into this area. They're very well treated by people there. And they end up pursuing this bear that is completely different than what they expected.
7: Oh, it's not surprising. It sounds like by the end of this expedition, it had been so life-altering. But we'll get to that, because it's remarkable, the things that they encountered and the sort of revelations along the way. It sounds like absolutely fascinating. And I know they were going from, so was this I loved the phrase, the land of Yi. Is that what it's called, this area that you're talking about?
8: Yes. So many Westerners called it Lolo Land, which is, it's considered a derogatory term today. It's kind of unclear. Some people would consider it derogatory at that time. Some people wouldn't. But it was a very distinct culture of people, and many other scientists were worried about them. They really were concerned that the Roosevelts would try to go there. And in fact, the Roosevelts did not go to this area until they were desperate, until they were at the end of the expedition. They had not found the panda anywhere. They had failed over and over again to find the panda. And it was only at the end that they decided to take the risk to go there. Mm-hmm. They expected that they would immediately be in danger. And instead, what they found was a group of people who at first were suspicious of them because they had these long beards. And so they were really worried that these were some Catholic priests who were coming to convert them.
7: Wow.
8: But when they learned that, no, these are not priests, then they were very welcoming. And they warned the Roosevelts. They told them, the panda is a gentle animal. We do not find it often. We don't hunt it. But the Roosevelts didn't listen. You know, they had this own idea of what they thought the panda was going to be. And so a group of Yi hunters ended up taking the Roosevelts out to look for the panda. And they did so not because they wanted to hunt the panda, which was not something they did in their culture whatsoever, but because they thought, we won't see one anyway. It's so rare that we see these bears. So we'll take these guys out. We'll go hunting, you know, for a few weeks, get some money, and then be done.
7: And what happened?
8: And what happens is the unexpected is that they come across signs of a panda. They come across one of these scratchings in the tree that has black and white fur in it. They know it's a panda that has been there.
7: Wow.
8: And then they start seeing the signs of the panda trail. And the Yi hunters stop in their tracks and they say, no, we're not going on. We're not going to hunt these panda. You can imagine how the Roosevelts feel at this moment.
7: Right.
8: They have been searching for this panda for 8 months at this point. They are like, what? We're finally here. And it takes a lot of convincing. And some of the hunters will not go no matter what. It doesn't matter what they're promised. They leave. But the others decide to move ahead. And as they approach the panda, there is just this really tense feeling. You can imagine what it's like. Ted and Kermit are trying to move forward. It's snowing, which is helping them track this animal. And they finally end up seeing it poke its head out of a giant dragon spruce tree. And this is the moment where both Roosevelts end up holding up their rifles and shooting at the bear. They expect that it's going to turn around and attack them. Instead, of course, the panda is merely trying to escape. And what I found that in this, this is a part of the book that was very difficult to write about, and I'm sure it's hard to read about, but they do, of course, end up killing this panda. They bring it back to Chicago. What I found when I was reading the Roosevelt's writings is how much they regretted their actions almost immediately. Immediately, they called the panda a gentleman. It wasn't the bear they were expecting. And their feelings about the panda, their regret about what happens, ends up deepening as time goes on and unintended consequences pile up.
7: Take us back to that moment, the very moment, though. Was it that immediate, do you think, when they raised their rifles and shot the panda that they started to think, oh, wait a minute, this doesn't feel right? Do you think it was that immediate?
8: Kermit writes that it is when the bear does not aggressively charge at them. That's the moment where they're surprised. It's not what they expected. And as they're watching this bear's behavior as they trail him through the jungle, they understand that this is not an aggressive creature, that the Yi people had been telling them all along, this is not an animal that is going to attack you. And now they finally understand that's true. And so they're, you know, it's sort of the feeling of getting everything that you wanted, but it doesn't really work out how you thought it would.
7: After the break, what happens when the Roosevelt brothers get home with their trophy panda? Yes, they got the fame that they'd been hoping for, but the twist comes when they decide on a new expedition, one to save the panda.
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13: Hi, I'm Chris Howden. On the heels of a controversial World Cup in which the FIFA president was accused of corruption over his cozy relationship with Donald Trump, Gianni Infantino now appears to be going ahead with a plan to sell a stake in the tournament to private equity investors, which will be led by the brother of Mr. Trump's son-in-law. Now, European nations have announced a boycott in protest. That's coming up on As It Happens.
14: As It Happens, 9 o'clock this evening on KUOW. The time now, 8:42.
7: Kermit and Theodore Jr. came back to the States in 1929. For the first time, a taxidermied giant panda, their giant panda, is on display at the Chicago Field Museum. Finally, proof that the panda exists. You'd think that the brothers would be pretty thrilled. The fame and notoriety they'd set out to find, along with the panda, was theirs. But the regret they felt after that fateful gunshot only continued to grow. And word was out. That trail to find the pandas in China is now known to the Western world. And that brings a whole lot of unwanted attention to the shyest bear species in the world.
8: And so hunters begin to travel to China to find the panda. It's considered the most challenging trophy animal on Earth. You can imagine how Ted and Kermit end up feeling about this. And then also you have Americans and other Westerners who are now traveling to China and trying to capture cubs for zoos.
7: What?
8: So there is suddenly this pandemonium. Everyone is very excited about the panda.
7: Pandemonium. Nice. I like how you slipped that in.
8: Yeah. So it's really what happens next that really upsets the Roosevelts. And it's why they do what they do. It's why they really end up changing their lives and making some big differences.
7: And
8: in
7: so
8: the panda.
7: Literally the path that they took and the route that they took into finding this giant panda for the first time for the Western world, at least, you know, helped others follow. Were they using information literally from that expedition, the people who followed them afterwards?
8: Absolutely. Yes, they would not have been able to find the panda without the maps from the expedition, because this whole area had been unmapped. It wasn't on official maps from either China or from Westerners.
7: Right.
8: And so the Roosevelt's map to where to find the panda then allowed all of these hunters and people looking for zoo animals to follow in their footsteps. And this is really what upset the Roosevelts, because they realized, oh my goodness, this is a rare animal. And now all of these hunters and others are coming to take them. And they knew. They write in their letters, they write in their journals about how upset they are about this. And, you know, we see it repeatedly, how difficult it was for them. There's this one moment where Ted and Kermit are in a hotel in New York City, and they're sitting with Ruth Harkness, who is the first Westerner to have brought back a live panda cub. And so she's brought it back, thanks to the Roosevelts, really, thanks to their map. And she's auctioning it off to different zoos. And Ted is holding this cub, and someone in the room says to him, oh, maybe one day this cub will sit alongside your panda in the Field Museum. And he says, I'd sooner stuff my own son. He is very upset. This is not how they thought things would work out. And it's really this moment that ends up changing them. And especially Kermit decides that he is going to work to make protections for the panda. And at that time, this is all new. The idea that you would make specific protections to not hunt a large animal because it's rare is just simply hasn't been done before. And there certainly have been plenty other of animals. I talk in the book about otters and other animals that people believed had gone extinct, and yet no protections were made to save them. The panda is different. And because they're able to make these protections for the panda, it ends up becoming a symbol of conservation. It's how we think of the panda today, right?
7: Totally. Everybody knows that WWF logo. It sort of represents much more than WWF. It represents conservation in general, doesn't it? You know, this species. Well done for the people who helped to brand it. And it sounds like it started with these guys, right? But why do you think it was different for the panda when it wasn't for so many other species? Otters are pretty charismatic, you know. Why was it different for pandas?
8: It was different for pandas because, I mean, there's many reasons I think that you can look at. But certainly for the Roosevelts, this was an animal that they felt personal responsibility for what happened because they had led the map to where hunters were going and where cubs were being stolen. And so Kermit ends up taking a position as the president of the Audubon Society, and he works directly with Chinese officials to make laws to stop all hunting and stop the ability for panda cubs to be exported to the United States. And there's certainly more that needs to be done. I mean, in the decades ahead, there's a lot that happens in the history of panda conservation. But this is a huge step at the time. Nothing like this had been done before. And certainly there's a lot at work here. You know, you have two very dedicated sons of a president known for conservation who are willing to work very hard to make this happen. And you also have an animal that itself is just innately charismatic. How can you not love a panda? It's a very sweet animal. It's really their work. And then, of course, the animal itself that made this successful. And today, you know, the protections that pandas have, they protect other species as well. They're sometimes called an umbrella species because the laws that we have put in place to protect the environment pandas live in helps protect other animals that live nearby.
7: So these guys regret killing the panda. It sets off this pandemonium, as you call it. And immediately they start working with China. What was China of the day? Do you think that was an easy thing for them to walk up to the doors of the Chinese government and say, you guys need to protect these pandas? I mean, that alone seems quite colonial, doesn't it? You know, but what do you think that relationship was between these brothers and the China of the day? Because that seems remarkable that they succeeded to get some kind of protection.
8: It would be very difficult for anyone else to have done it. It helped that they had the connections. They knew people in the Chinese government, and they knew Americans who were working with the Chinese government at that time. So they were able to help draft these laws and help work with the Chinese to do so because they were so passionate about it and because they had the right connections. Certainly, I think it would have been far more difficult for another group to come in and do this. And it wasn't perfect. I mean, I'm certainly not saying that from that moment on, pandas were protected in China, because that's not the case.
7: It was a remarkable first step.
8: Yeah, it was a remarkable step to take at that time. To be doing this in the 1930s was really quite a big thing.
7: And to be fair, my understanding at least is that China has played, of course, a very pivotal role. They're only found in China, this species, right? In just a small tiny portion of their former range, right? But it's because of the Chinese government's commitment to this species. It's a matter of pride, right? To this day, they put a lot of money and a lot of research attention into this species, and right? I mean, it's that we should praise the Chinese government for tackling this and taking on the protection of the species.
8: Absolutely, especially because they faced so many challenges. You know, we see that in the 1970s, panda populations plummeted. There were less than 1,000 bears left in the wild. This was a very perilous time for the panda, and big changes needed to be made. And certainly, the Chinese did a lot during that time. There were also Americans even then who were working to help the panda and to help research. So I think there has been this really close collaboration between American scientists and the Chinese government and Chinese scientists in protecting the panda. And what we see today is very broad protections for the habitat. There is controversy about how zoos operate and how animals are loaned out to zoos and what conditions they might be under. But certainly, it's far better than it was in the 1930s and 40s, where we see that every cub that was brought back to United States zoos passed away very young. It's really heartbreaking to see what happened with pandas during that time. And you can imagine why the Roosevelts felt so passionate about saving them.
7: So when they came back, they had this sort of change of heart. Can you tell me anything more about the roles that they took on to try and shift things? And the Roosevelt brothers sort of went on a different path once they got back, hey, with the different jobs that they had or their push?
8: They absolutely did. And you have to remember that they had been part of this Roosevelt family that has gone on expeditions, killed animals, brought them back. After the panda, that stops. They don't do that anymore. And we see them pursuing very different means of biology. So Kermit Roosevelt, for example, becomes involved with another member of the expedition named Sudum Cutting, who is a naturalist from New York. And they go on this trip to the Galapagos, where they decide to initiate a breeding program for the Galapagos tortoise, which is endangered. And instead of killing the animal, instead of bringing it back to zoos, they go there, they study the tortoise, and they make a breeding program that ended up being quite successful at helping augment numbers of the animal. He then takes a role as vice president at the New York Zoological Society. And then later as president.
7: Kermit?
8: This is Kermit, yes. And so in each of these roles, he begins doing more protections. He calls for a ban of duck hunting. He writes this column when he's president of the Audubon Society that is constantly looking for more protections for animals. And it's such a change of pace. You can really see in his writings from the time how important this became to him. So different than in the past. And Ted makes some changes too. You know, this is a man who had hoped to become a politician like his father. Instead, he ends up going to Puerto Rico. He does become a governor there for a very short amount of time. He then comes to New York City and becomes a publisher. He ends up editing books on China and having a really interesting role doing that. So both of them really kept part of this expedition in themselves. It really changed who they were and how they approached the world after this.
7: It seems like the brothers sort of represent a changing time and a change in thinking at that time. And you know, there was growing understanding that human activity could impact biodiversity and that we all had to be mindful of that. And the things that you talk about are so fascinating, where it's like protect the species where it is and you don't have to bring them all home. Why was all this so revolutionary?
8: It's hard for us to picture it as revolutionary today. Today it seems, well, of course, you don't have very many pandas. You would make protections for them. Of course, you wouldn't go and hunt all these animals from the woods that are rare species that you don't know anything about. But at that time, this was absolutely radical. This went against what so many scientists at the time believed and how museums operated at the time. So for Kermit and Ted to make these changes was a whole new era in conservation biology that they were starting. It was very different what they chose to do during this period. And they could have gone the other way. When they came home from China, they had many offers to go back and hunt pandas. People were willing to pay them a lot of money, especially museums. Even individuals really wanted them to go back and hunt more pandas.
7: Wow.
8: And they absolutely refused. They would never go hunt another panda again.
7: They sound like admirable guys. Am I right that they're... Would their father, President Roosevelt, would he have passed by then during the time of this expedition?
8: Yes, he had already passed.
7: By many years? Do you know the chronology of that? Was it?
8: Yes, he passed in 1919, so it was during World War One.
7: So this was 10 years later, right?
8: 10 years later.
7: What do you think he would have made of all of this? And do you think that they were thinking that a lot, wondering what would Dad think?
8: Absolutely. And they write about it very clearly that they were trying to follow in their father's legacy of conservation. And their father had become more interested in birds and in other smaller species in his later years. So I think they really were thinking about how they were moving the field forward, especially because their father was a radical environmentalist for the time. There was no one that did what Teddy Roosevelt did to protect land, to protect species. And so I do think they were motivated by that. It was a big part of how they saw themselves and who they wanted to be.
7: What was the sort of after story for Ted and Kermit? Did they go on to succeed long, happy lives? What did that look like?
8: I wish I could say that were the case. Unfortunately, they both served in World War II, and Ted ended up dying after D-Day. He was the oldest general who landed on the beaches of Normandy. He very famously stood on the beaches and said, "We'll start the war right from here." Sadly, he was hiding a heart condition, and just a few days later, he died.
7: Oh.
8: And Kermit's ending is even sadder, because what I found was that in the years after the panda, he became very depressed. And, you know, we see himself throwing into these projects that he's passionate about, he cares about, and yet there's a lot of sadness there. He was suffering from depression. He's suffering from alcoholism. I go into some detail about this in the book, but he ends up killing himself in 1943 in Alaska while serving during World War II. And it's just a very tragic end for both brothers.
7: Intense lives all round from beginning to end. That is sad. Do you think that they'd feel that their ultimate mission paid off if they were here today looking back?
8: I hope they would. You know, it's an interesting question how they would view their legacy. This is a story, obviously, that had not really been told before I wrote this book. It was a story that was mostly lost to history. And I think, you know, for Ted and Kermit, their history had mostly been framed by their father and by their work in the military.
7: Mm-hmm.
8: And so I hope that by telling this part of their story, I can tease out some of their own environmental legacy and how their work has contributed to conservation biology today in a way that perhaps most people wouldn't expect.
7: Where do things stand with pandas today in China? How's the species doing?
8: Pandas today have bounced back from their lows in the 1970s when there were less than 1,000 bears in the wild. Today, that number hovers around 3,000. Mm. And what's interesting when I talked to scientists who are studying pandas today is they told me that it is just as difficult to find a bear in the wilderness today as it was in the Roosevelt's time.
7: Wow.
8: They said that is the most difficult part of doing these studies, finding the bears, because they are so elusive, they are so rare. And I just found that really fascinating.
7: Totally.
8: But it's heartening how people have come together from different countries, and China has made such a big show of force by having all of these protections for pandas and their habitats. Mm. And that's paid off. Pandas today are doing well.
7: Dr. Nathalia Holt is the author of The Beast in the Clouds, The Roosevelt Brothers' Deadly Quest to Find the Mythical Giant Panda. 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The Wild is a production of KUOW in Seattle and Chris Morgan Wildlife, with support from Wildlife Media. Matt Martin produced this episode. Jim Gates is our editor. Our theme music is by Michael Parker. 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The Wild is hosted, produced, and written by me, Chris Morgan. A very special thank you for their kind financial support to Jill and Scott Walker, Rose Letwin, Ellen Ferguson, the Isdell family, Anna Kimball, Barbara Stallman, John Taylor, Paul Lister, Bob Yellowlease, and John and Julie Hanson. 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
15: Seattle area weather tonight, clouds, low 59. Tomorrow, Saturday, some morning clouds, afternoon clearing, high 73. Sunday, the same, morning clouds, afternoon sunshine.

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1: We're going to take a short break now. When we return, Team Dispirit, a lacrosse player in northern BC, says all his team wants to do is compete, but provincial regulations won't allow it.
0: And Dead Heat. In an experiment people inexplicably volunteered for, researchers determined that exposure to super spicy chili peppers helped reduce participants' perception of other kinds of pain. Now we just need something to reduce our perception of super spicy chili peppers. Stay tuned. I'm Chris Howden.
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2: Chillery weather for a Saturday, some morning clouds, afternoon clearing, high 73. It's 10 o'clock.
6: Back in June, Rick Cole was sitting in a meeting of the Pasadena Municipal Services Committee in City Hall there. That's about as dull a sentence as you could start a radio show with. But then things happen. Rick's a council member.
7: And I get a text that I glance at from the police chief to the city council that says, at 5:30, we're making a public announcement that there will be military exercises in Northeast Pasadena.

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1: Grandson from becoming Grand Marshal of Pasadena's Rose Parade. But I digress. Anyway, that night in June, he heads over to this hospital, a creepy old building with broken windows and peeling paint. It's been abandoned for years. And sure enough, sometime around 8 p.m.,
2: these giant helicopters can be heard in the distance, getting closer and closer. Then they disgorge paratroopers clambering down ropes onto the roof of the hospital. Flashbang grenades are going off. Simulated gunfire is rattling through the neighborhood. I mean, it was jaw-dropping.
1: This is all supposed to end by 8:30, but in fact, wasn't over until about 2 a.m. To Rick, this was outrageous. Why do this in a residential neighborhood with no warning? So people had no chance to prepare. Maybe go elsewhere for the night. Maybe give their pets tranquilizers so they don't freak out. Now people were hearing all the commotion, probably going onto their phones to figure out what was happening. And he thought he needed to jump in and explain.
3: Councilmember Rick Hull here in front of the former St. Luke's Hospital. As you can hear,
1: he's in the dark. Explosions are flashing behind him, like he's some sort of suburban war correspondent.
3: Flashbangs and simulated gunfire are going on. They're going to be going on for the next half an hour, we're told.
2: I was focused on the fact that I should tell people what's going on, because their dogs are going to bark, their kids are going to ask questions, and they're going to wonder, why are helicopters descending on Pasadena? Why are they hearing gunfire in the neighborhood?
1: He'd done videos like this in the past, in the wake of the Eaton fire last year, letting people know when it was safe to drink the water, or eat vegetables from their gardens, that kind of thing.
3: And this is going to go on for a while, and good luck to the people that have got to get up and go to work tomorrow morning.
1: It's funny, the weird thing about this is that it seems like you all were supposed to act like this was not a weird thing to happen.
2: That's exactly.
1: Did it make you feel sort of crazy to be told, like, oh, no, this is normal, don't sweat it?
2: I wouldn't say crazy, it infuriated me.
1: Yeah.
2: You know, we owe to the people we serve to treat them with respect and to keep them informed about things that affect them. And this was such an egregious breach of that trust.
1: I couldn't help but notice that nobody in the military seemed to care how everyday citizens were experiencing all this. And as a 73-year-old council member, he felt a duty to take what he saw as a more old-fashioned approach. I reached, by the way, nearly 8 million people with his videos informing the public, succeeding more than he ever imagined. Today on our program, we have stories of people who see a future arrive that feels uglier and meaner than the past. And it's not like they can turn that around. It's way too big. But in every story today, there is somebody who takes a stand and tries to clean up the mess that's around them. Or call attention to that mess and say no. We have stories today of some very stubborn and idealistic people, from a small town in Maine to a school in Russia. From WBEZ Chicago, Cis American Life, I'm Ira Glass. Stay with us.
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1: It's This American Life, Act One, closing time. Sometimes, as things change in a country because of big historical

0: dark forces, doctors get put in some weird and difficult situations. That's what happened in this first act, in Maine, way up north, in a rustic county. That's so far north that the Canadian border is closer than the nearest U.S. city. The local hospital there is Halton Regional Hospital, and last year they announced they were going to close their labor and delivery unit with 1 month's notice. Even the unit's nurse manager, Heather Quinn, had no idea this was actually coming.
1: It was delivered very abruptly and matter-of-factly, I guess. This is what's happening. Our birth rates are going down. We can't recruit. It's not basically a moneymaker, so we're closing. There was no, I'm sorry, you know, we hate to, you know, it was just very matter-of-factly.
0: It is a pretty matter-of-fact reality at this point in America, rural hospitals closing. But labor and delivery departments, in particular, they've been vanishing in lots of rural areas. And when a community loses its place to have babies, in the first weeks after that happens, that's when you really see what it means in people's lives. And the story in Maine unfolded just after Halton Regional Hospital packed up its labor and delivery department and closed the doors there. As that was happening, a woman who lives in the area, named Katie Gowell, was pregnant with her fifth child. This was a low-risk pregnancy. She was planning to give birth at home, just like she'd done with her fourth child. Her family doctor, who was a midwife before she became a doctor, was going to deliver the baby. So that was the plan. 29 days after Halton closed its labor and delivery department, Katie Gowell went into labor at home. Reporter Elaine Appleton-Grant has the story of what happened next. Quick heads up before we start. Some of us here on staff found ourselves thinking about the TV show The Pit as we were making this story, because there's no way to explain what happened without diving into some very vivid medical details during childbirth. Just want to say, if that's not for you, please know that is part of this story. Here's Elaine Appleton-Grant.
2: Sunday, June 1st, 2025, just after midnight. Katie starts having contractions. She calls her mom and eventually her doctor. Lots of family members show up. They live nearby. She and her family run a business together, a big wilderness resort up the road. There's snacks. It's fun, but slow. Here's Katie.
3: I'm like, well, mom, maybe I shouldn't have called them already, because it was sort of, I sort of kind of went like a standstill for a while.
2: It's so slow that her doctor, Dr. Rose Fuchs, takes a nap on the couch, even with all the noise.
4: But all of a sudden, it was like someone poked me awake, and I sat bolt upright, and I said, what did Katie say? And Katie was down the hallway in the bathroom at that point. So I went down there, and I said, did you say something? And she said, yeah. I said, my water broke.
2: Katie's sitting on the toilet. Everything's fine.
3: And then I just sat there for a few minutes, and so then I'm like, well, I'm going to get up now. And then I went to wipe, and I felt something.
4: And she said, what's that? And I looked down in the toilet, and there was probably 8 inches of cord hanging out, not quite touching the toilet water, but close. So I was like, immediately, this is very bad, right? This is a prolapse cord, which rarely happens. I just said, it looks like the cord. We need to check you out. Let's get in the bed.
2: A prolapsed cord is a dire medical emergency. It just happens sometimes. Katie didn't really have any risk factors. In a normal delivery, the baby's head comes out first. Its umbilical cord, which is the baby's blood and oxygen supply, follows. But not this time. The cord slipped out first. It's squiggly, like an old-fashioned telephone cord. You can see the red vein and purple arteries through the thin skin. If it's outside the body, it's a huge risk to the baby's life. Unless Katie can deliver now.
4: And we got her on the bed, and I was checking to see, like, if she's completely dilated, you know, ready to push the baby out. I thought if I, you know, it's her fifth baby. I thought if we could give one push and finish this, I'll do that. But that wasn't the case. She was probably about 6 centimeters.
2: Fully dilated is 10 centimeters. Katie's nowhere near giving birth. It could still be hours. Dr. Fuchs isn't saying any of this out loud. She spent years cultivating her doctory persona, calm, confident, in command. She is 60 elegant and somehow old-fashioned. She wears a lot of ankle-length skirts, sometimes pulls her long silver hair up in a bun. She's been a primary care doctor for decades. She was a midwife before med school. In almost 40 years of practicing, she's attended about 1,000 births. She has never seen a prolapsed cord before. But she knows that the only way to save the baby is for Katie to have an emergency C-section now. If they were in a hospital, they'd be running down the hall to surgery. Speaking of hospitals, this is the first time Dr. Fuchs has attended a birth without a hospital labor and delivery unit nearby to back her up.
4: I was terrified because I didn't want the baby to die.
2: And so then what happened?
4: I turned around and my nurse has beautiful big blue eyes and they always comfort me in the middle of anything. And I turned around and I looked in her eyes and I said, call 911. And her eyes went two sizes bigger because she's actually never heard me say that in working with her 12 years. Yeah.
2: Dr. Fuchs calmly advises Katie.
4: I started to coach her that the life of the baby is at stake and you're going to have to go through quite a bit if we're going to hope to save your child.
2: Katie's shocked, so stunned, in fact, that the day becomes hazy. So she wants Dr. Fuchs to tell the story.
3: Because me being in the moment, I don't remember every detail where she would remember every detail. And I trust her with telling my story. I trust her completely with everything.
2: It's about 6:35 a.m. Here's what Dr. Fuchs knows. Best practice for a prolapsed cord is for Katie to be in surgery in 5 to 10 minutes. So the clock is ticking. She is 90 minutes away from any working obstetrics department. Just a month earlier, Katie's local birthing unit at Holton was still up and running, an entire institution designed to handle exactly this kind of emergency. But now, there's just Dr. Fuchs. So there in Katie's bedroom, Dr. Fuchs makes her first important decision. If the cord gets cold, if it dries out, the baby could die. Or possibly suffer brain damage.
4: I chose what I thought was the best course of action, which I gently replaced it into the vagina. Is that okay to say? Okay. Gently replaced it inside so that the warmth of her body would keep the cord warm because I knew we're in Maine, and although it was June, it wasn't that warm.
2: But there's another problem. The baby's head is pressing down on the cord, which could also cut off the blood and oxygen supply. She has to protect the cord from the weight of the baby's head coming down the birth canal right on top of it. So she gets into a position that obstetricians call riding the bed.
4: I shifted myself and climbed onto the bed between her legs, crouching sort of on all fours, kneeling, crouching down.
2: Then she starts pushing the baby's head back up the birth canal to make space for the cord.
4: I, you know, was internally inside the patient, pushing upward toward her head as basically hard as I could, using two fingers to push up, the rest of my fingers to lightly be touching the cord to keep track of the heart tones at all times. Because if they slowed down, I knew something's pinching. If they slowed down, I also knew I needed to push up higher and get the head up higher.
2: How much of your hand was inside Katie's body?
4: Probably up to my wrist, starting forearm. Meanwhile, Katie's own body wants to push the baby out, right? Contractions push down. So, you know, to have my hand, that's painful for her. And I knew it was painful. And I told her, I'm very sorry, but I can't care about your pain. It's a very weird pain. It's a deep pain. Anyone who's had a cervical biopsy, an endometrial biopsy, an IUD put in, I think it's a pain no one can describe. And then this is times a whole lot more because there's a baby in there too, and now someone's hand as well.
2: It's 6:40. Sasha, Katie's husband, is on the phone with 911, the Penobscot County Dispatch Center, the busiest in the state. The dispatcher tells Sasha that an ambulance is on the way. Meantime, she's giving instructions. Have her roll up and get onto her knees and elbows, she tells Sasha, meaning tell Katie to get up onto her knees and elbows. Sasha, he's in another room because he has to move a dog gate to make a clear path for the ambulance crew when they arrive. So he yells these instructions to Dr. Fuchs.
4: I said, no, we're not. And they said, well, that's what they're saying. I said, I don't care what they're saying. We are not doing that. You tell them a doctor's on site.
2: The dispatcher also says, through Sasha, do not try to prevent the birth. Make sure that nothing is being pushed back into her vagina. But Dr. Fuchs knows that if she stops pushing the baby up, the baby will die. It's now been about 7 minutes since the cord dropped. While Sasha's on the phone with the dispatcher, Dr. Fuchs's nurse calls Holton's emergency department, because at least the ER is still running, and the nurse says they plan to bring Katie to the ER. But the ER says no, they can't handle this, and Katie needs to be flown to a much farther hospital. So the 911 dispatcher switches gears and contacts Life Flight, that's Maine's air ambulance service, and then warns the nurse that due to some bad weather, they're not sure a helicopter can fly. They're also not sure yet where Life Flight will pick Katie up and where the local ambulance will have to take her to meet them. It is mayhem. A month ago, when Holton's OB was open, the medical sequence of events would have been clear. 911 orders an ambulance, which takes Katie to Holton's labor and delivery department. There, a trained obstetrician would perform an emergency C-section. There would have been no need to airlift Katie somewhere else. OBs in hospitals do C-sections all the time. Now Dr. Fuchs realizes, with dawning horror, that because of Holton's closure, no one seems to know or agree on who's actually in charge, where Katie can go, and even what should be done to save this baby. She's hunched over, counting the baby's heartbeats, and she attempts to take charge. Over her shoulder, she speaks to her nurse.
4: And I said, you call Holton Regional. You know, you're telling them we're coming. And I mean, we're coming.
2: Holton Regional, the hospital that closed its labor and delivery department but still has an emergency room. Dr. Fuchs thinks someone might be able to do a C-section there. It's about 6:48. 13 minutes have passed. At the house, the ambulance crew has arrived, and they can't get in. It's an old main house. They can't get the gurney through the narrow hallway and around a sharp corner into the bedroom. The EMS crew, who don't seem to understand the situation, ask Katie to get up and walk to the gurney.
4: I said, Sasha, then get a chainsaw and cut the wall down.
2: What did he say?
4: He was ready to go get a chainsaw and cut the wall down because they knew I wasn't moving and I wasn't allowing her to get up. I didn't care if it was EMS in their truck. I was not giving over my place of authority because I did not see that they had adequate knowledge or understanding of the situation.
2: Finally, they managed to maneuver the gurney down the hall and into the bedroom. Now, they have to lift both Katie and the doctor together onto the gurney, locked in their position, like lift the sheet they're both on and transfer them together. And while they do, Dr. Fuchs cannot move her hand at all. Meanwhile, she's waiting for the lead paramedic to get things going.
4: We always count to three and then we all pull together like, you know, a bunch of he-men, right? So he's like, who's going to count? And how are we going to do this? Are you going to count? Who's going to count? You know, they just kept on like that. And I looked at my nurse and I said, you count. So she took over, like she heard me say that and that was it. And I hate to get real loud on this mic, but she proceeded to just roar. We're going to count 1, 2, 3. And honestly, I think she almost single-handedly pulled me, Katie, over to the gurney with them helping some.
2: It's about 6:58. Katie should have had a C-section 25 minutes ago. 7:10. Katie and the doctor have been locked together for about 33 minutes. The EMTs load them into the ambulance. Dr. Fuchs is under the impression that a nurse has convinced Holton to accept them, and they are now heading to the Holton emergency room for the C-section. Katie's in terrible pain. Dr. Fuchs is on the gurney, balancing on both knees and one hand. Her other hand is inside Katie as the driver navigates the winding roads.
4: It's a very bumpy road. These are the back roads of the county, right? So potholes, bumps, very curvy. At times I thought I was going to fall off the gurney, and the paramedic would grab the waistband on the back of my skirt and hold me so I would hold steady. And I needed to hold steady. My hand had to hold steady. And her leg at one point slipped off the gurney and sort of fell down. And so I grabbed her leg and pulled it back up, and I was holding her leg on the gurney with me. So it was a tight squeeze. I was beginning to feel exhausted. I myself don't have the best back, and this was a very awkward position. And, you know, your legs are all curled up under you, so you're in an intense kneeling, you know, sitting on your legs, squatting, so my legs are falling asleep. My hand is starting to fall asleep from the angle that I'm at.
2: That scares her. Without her hand, she can't count the baby's heartbeat and keep the baby alive. Her hand is the only instrument she has.
4: But, you know, my hand would periodically feel like it was completely numb, and I would worry, like, am I going to be pinching this cord? And then it would sort of wake up again, you know, intermittently, but it was painful. Like when your hand falls asleep and it's very painful, it was becoming physically very painful to continue.
2: Dr. Fuchs has scoliosis. This position is excruciating. She tells herself, hang on, it's not much longer, just until we get to Holton. But then they tell her the plan is still for LifeLight, Maine's Air Medical Service, to airlift them to Bangor. The helicopter is apparently going to pick them up at Holton.
5: LifeLight's still headed to Holton Regional.
6: Correct.
2: The LifeLight dispatcher and the hospital are mapping out these plans while Katie and Dr. Fuchs bounce around the ambulance.
6: Yeah, they just started spooling up. I'm looking in my window at them. So, yeah.
5: Okay.
6: It's our plan.
5: They are just now leaving the scene, headed to the hospital.
4: I did not agree with that plan at all, because I knew that I could not take another however many minutes it would take to get into LifeLight and them to fuel up, and then to stay like that till a C-section can be done at Eastern Maine Hospital in Bangor. There's just no way.
2: So bear with me for just a second. We're going to leave the ambulance and go over to another important place, Ivy's Motor Lodge, 3 minutes from Holton Hospital. That's where Dr. Monica Shearhart, an OBGYN, is sleeping. She's been on call here once a month for 3 years. And on this weekend, she's coming to the end of her time at Holton Hospital when the phone on her bedside table rings.
7: I think they woke me up from sleep. So it was one of those, like, ring, ring phone call. What's going on? Okay, I'll be there in 5 minutes.
2: She throws on her leggings and goes to the hospital to meet the ambulance that's on its way with the patient who has a prolapsed cord. At the ER, they lay out the plan. They want her to stabilize Katie so she can take the LifeLight helicopter to Eastern Maine Medical Center for the C-section. That would take another hour.
7: But I'm here. At that point, I'm like, no, we'll have the baby here. Let's go ahead and call in the OR team, and we should deliver her here. We still have that capability. And everyone at that point was like, oh, yeah, we can do that.
8: So basically, they hadn't realized that they had the capability to do this.
7: They didn't even really think about the fact they still had that capability. But at that transition time, they did, so...
2: I reached out to Holton to ask them why they wanted to transfer Katie in the first place. They said they couldn't comment on any specific patient. We asked Holton to comment on other decisions they made throughout this story. They responded, quote, "We have no further comment regarding the closure of the OB department." Back to Dr. Shearhart waiting in the Holton ER. She's making the case to the team there that she wants to perform the C-section at Holton, and she prevails. But they can't do it without OB nurses. The birthing unit closed almost a month ago. So the ER has to call up the OB nurses who used to work in labor and delivery and ask them for help. A couple of them volunteer and rush in. Dr. Fuchs and Katie arrive at Holton at about 7:53 a.m., and there are people there to greet them.
4: And so we pulled up at the ambulance entrance, and the obstetrician came outside to meet us, which I was so glad for, and started taking the history from me while we were unloading.
7: And I was like, hi, I'm Dr. Sheerhart. I'm an OBGYN. I'm the one on call today. Recommendation is, you know, emergency C-section, if it's okay with you. And we're going to roll you right into the operating room and deliver the baby. So, and Dr. Fuchs also was giving me kind of a sign out about what was happening with her, what her background was, and you know, that she could still feel the cord pulse.
8: They speed the gurney down the hall to the operating room. Katie is far from out of the woods. The baby has to survive through the surgery. And if she does, what about the possibility of brain damage or cerebral palsy? An anesthesiologist puts Katie under. At this point, Dr. Fuchs has been riding the bed for almost 90 minutes. Remember, no more than 10 minutes to C-section is best practice. She still can't leave her post, which means now they have another problem. The nurses can't fit the surgical tool table over Katie the way they normally would because Dr. Fuchs is in the way, so her back will have to serve as the table. They throw a drape over her, basically a plastic bag. Dr. Fuchs will become part of the surgery.
7: So we basically put the surgical drapes over the top of Dr. Fuchs through the, you know, betadine sterilizing fluid on Katie.
4: They opened a bottle of iodine and dumped it over over her belly, over my top of my arm, my forearm that was, you know, near her. So my cheek is laying on Katie's thigh. I have my head sideways, trying to breathe in a little air pocket in this drape. It's a very awkward position, to say the least, for her and me.
7: We have surgical equipment and tubing and electrocautery and suction kind of sitting on top of Dr. Fuchs because she's right there between Katie's legs.
4: I can feel they are putting their tools on my back.
8: But they're missing some usual tools, like a Doppler, to monitor the baby's heartbeat.
4: And nurses sort of scurried about looking for a Doppler. They either couldn't find one or they didn't have one available, but they had no Doppler anyway. And so I told her, it's okay because I can feel the heartbeat. And so, you know, it had been 120s, but then at one point while they were still prepping, it went down to like 90. And so I called that out to her. I said, so we're down to 90. You all better hurry.
8: And what is optimum?
4: A normal fetal heart rate is 120 to 160. And so we allow a little bit outside that range, but 90 is definitely getting in trouble. It's often the signal that there's an impending disaster. My fear was the next beat was going to be 60 and the next beat, you know, nothing. And then I did my usual, which I pushed a little harder on the head, tried a little harder to protect the cord. And I felt the heart rate go back up to like the 120s. So then I sort of called out again to reassure them, we're back up to the 120s. You're okay. We're doing all right.
8: Dr. Sheerhart starts the surgery.
7: As soon as she went to sleep, I made the incision, got down to her uterus.
4: I could feel them start to cut the skin and the muscle layers, you know, to enter the abdomen. And I thought, oh dear, my fingers are awfully high up there. What if they cut my fingers? I'd better pull back a little bit at just the right moment, but not too soon to lose the heartbeat. So I withdrew a little bit, and then I could sort of feel them, that they were in the uterus.
7: And my hand reached down to pull the baby's head out, and our hands touched. So my hand touched Dr. Fuchs's hand as I was lifting the baby's head out of the incision.
8: The C-section is done in 2 minutes, and the baby is breathing. She's born at 7:58 a.m., She's 7 pounds, 12 ounces. Dr. Fuchs, gasping for air under the drape, slithers out and climbs off the table. When she leaves the OR, she's shaky, starts to see black before her eyes. She almost passes out from the sheer effort of the delivery. Her nurse, the one with the big blue eyes and the loud voice, she runs and gets her a chair and a glass of water. When Katie wakes up, her baby is alive, but she's in an incubator that has lots of tubes. Katie can't be with her, and they can't stay here in the hospital. With the department closed, the nurse is gone. Holton has no way to admit a newborn, no one to take care of the baby, or of Katie, who should recover in a hospital for a couple of days. The Life Flight medics are there, and they start getting the baby ready to fly to a bigger hospital. Katie doesn't understand what's happening.
3: I could see her off to my left when she was getting worked on. And then when I was in the recovery room, she was still getting worked on, because then that's when they put her in their incubator type thing. I still didn't get to hold her.
8: Then they load the newborn into the Life Flight helicopter, and it takes off for Eastern Maine Medical.
3: I cried. I mean, like, I didn't know at that time. I didn't know how she was. I didn't get to see her. I didn't get to know anything. And then I just saw him wheel her away. It's just I don't know how to describe. It's a very hard thing, especially seeing her leave. I don't know. It's just hard. It was hard. Very hard.
8: Katie has to follow her new baby to the other hospital by ambulance. But she's just out of a major surgery. She needs an OB nurse to accompany her. And Holton doesn't have anyone. So the ER makes another call to Heather Quint. Heather's the nurse you heard at the opening of this story, the one who used to run labor and delivery, and got the sudden matter-of-fact news that the OB department was closing. They ask her to go with Katie in the ambulance. Heather races to the hospital and walks into the recovery room. I asked Heather why she showed up that day.
9: I wanted to be like, when they closed it down, I wanted to be like, okay, this is what you guys want. This is what you're going to get. But the nurse in me, the person in me, that's my patient. Hell yes, I'm going to be there. I threw on my clothes and I was there, and I went to Bangor with her, and I sat and I held her hand and I talked to her the entire time. So no. Oh, when I got the call, I wanted to be like, figure it out, but not when my patients are involved. I'm like, yep, I'll be right down.
8: When I think about what it took to deliver this one baby, this is the thing I've been struck by the most. So many people's instinct to save a life, no matter what. Right now in America, the majority of rural hospitals no longer have labor and delivery departments. And instead, here is a collection of people choosing to jump in, to fill in gaps. This is a success story. Katie's baby is fine, healthy, no brain damage, no cerebral palsy, which is remarkable because this baby was much more likely to die than to survive. This is what success can look like today. In some places, we're creating a hero-based healthcare system, and we can't rely on the Avengers in order to have a baby, the whole Marvel universe showing up to help a person give birth safely. That's what hospitals are for.
0: Elaine Appleton Grant. That story was produced by Lily Sullivan and edited by Thea Bennett. Elaine originally learned about this story from reporting by Emily Hedegaard and Stephanie McFeeters of the Maine Monitor. Coming up, raise your hand if you know what Trude de la Chestia means. That's in a minute, comrades, from Chicago Public Radio, when our program continues.
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0: It's This American Life from Ira Glass. Today's program, I couldn't help but notice, we have stories where people see a new future arrive, one that is not quite as pleasant as the past. And they can't help themselves. They take action in some way or another in their own little corner of the world. We've arrived at Act Two of our program. Act Two, conversations about important things. So the documentary that won this year's Academy Award is called Mr. Nobody Against Putin. It was co-directed by a Russian guy and an American, Pasha Tlonkin and David Borenstein. And it's about the propaganda campaign that was rolled out in Russia after Russia invaded Ukraine in 2022. And the shock of that propaganda push for one person in particular. If you haven't seen the film, it is really worth seeing. And one of the people on staff here at This American Life, Valerie Kipnis, has watched it 4 times. She'll tell you why. Here's Val.
14: Here are some scenes from my family growing up. Someone, let's say my mom, would say this to me. Glory to labor. She'd say it in Russian. Then she'd hand me a broom. Or she'd say, Trud dele chestie. Labor is a matter of honor. She used to say that on Sunday mornings when she woke me up for chores. These were all propaganda slogans from her upbringing in the Soviet Union. She and my dad both grew up there. My dad would say things like this too. So did my grandmothers. They both live with us. And these lines always got a laugh from each other. Like my mom would say, Partia, nash rulevoy. The party is our helmsman. And my grandmother Bella would laugh and say, last time I saw that one was on the wall of an auditorium. Unlike them, I grew up here, which meant I was always behind, always playing catch-up in a household full of inside jokes, always trying to see into this world they had in their heads. I was obsessed with it. So I'd ask the same questions over and over again, and they would answer my questions patiently, kindly, on long car rides, on the subway to school, on our walks near the BQE. But I kept going. I wanted to understand what it actually felt like to live surrounded by banners and slogans. My grandmother would shrug and say, Что было, то было. It just was what it was. It didn't feel special to us. We didn't know another version of life. And then she'd call me by my family nickname, Почемучка, which means roughly, kid who drives us crazy by asking why all the time. Being a Почемучка and all, it's only natural that I watched this new documentary 4 times. 3 times before it won the Oscar. Just saying. And the thing I couldn't get enough of was that here was a movie that answered some of the questions I'd been asking for so long. The documentary starts less than a month after Russia invaded Ukraine, the beginning of the full-scale invasion. And it focuses on one school in one town in Russia, as the Ministry of Education rolls out a massive nationwide propaganda campaign, a new, quote, patriotic curriculum, which would include new lesson plans for teachers, nationalistic poem recitations for students, mandatory school-wide salutes to the flag, and mandatory lessons called «разговоры о важном», conversations about important things, where teachers are asked to talk about stuff like the importance of war songs or the heroism of Russian fighters. Also, a single approved set of history textbooks written by 2 people closely affiliated with the Kremlin. High schoolers would start paramilitary training in gym class. And in the school that's in the documentary, one teacher captures how this all plays out. Паша Таланкин. And I called him up. Here is a person who made a whole film about what it felt like to see slogans in the auditorium. Different slogans than the ones my parents and grandparents grew up with. A very different time, but with an undeniable similarity. Both then and now, the state had a tight grip on its own people. And here was Паша, who wasn't just seeing what was happening around him. He wanted the whole world to see what he was seeing.
15: И вот он говорит, говорит, говорит, говорит. И все его разговоры сводятся к тому, что...
14: This is Паша. He's got a round, wide-eyed baby face, big glasses. He's an impish kind of person who talks through a smile like he's in on some joke you don't know about. The school in the film is actually the same school he once attended. And he loves the school, loves his students, loves his grumpy mom. She's the school librarian. And when the film begins, he's the school's event coordinator and videographer. He films the piano recitals, graduations, performances. And under the brand new patriotic curriculum at Паша's school, Паша was told he now had a brand new role. He would be filming teachers and students performing the new lessons. He'd be filming the new flag salutes and paramilitary trainings. And he'd be sending all of that footage to the government as proof of compliance. I wanted to know what he thought of his new role as he was doing it, how it actually felt. He answered by telling me a story that never made it into the film.
15: Но сперва я просто, как это в России говорят...
16: What was I thinking about when I filmed this? I mean, at first I was just... How do you say this in Russia? I started like sweating under my visor. I just lost my mind about what was happening. I just totally freaked out.
15: Когда я пошел снимать информатику, этот урок не попал.
16: When I was going to film computer class... didn't end up in the final cut, I asked myself a question.
15: Кто тот идиот, который это будет сидеть и...
16: Who is that idiot who is going to be watching all this? I mean, who is he? Who is that moron? I mean, it should be some sort of paid job sitting and watching all this. I mean, they should pay you some money for that, at least a little bit. Anyway, I did this one little bit of trickery where I left in only the beginning of the class, where the teacher says, hello, kids, and the end, where they say, okay, class is over. But the shot itself went the whole time of the class, 45 minutes. So in the middle, there was just a black screen, as if something had gone wrong with my camera. And I sent the video in, and I sat there waiting as they looked over the footage. And I kept waiting for them to say, you know, we can't see it, something went wrong, it's just a black screen. And they didn't give me a single note. And I thought,
15: Оба-на. Значит, я вам здесь с камерой. Это не чтобы...
16: Holy shit. I'm here not to actually record, but to surveil the teachers, you know? Watch out, we're watching you. We have a camera. Here it is, recording you. And in that moment, I thought, I'm being used.
15: Меня используют.
16: I'm being used.
14: He figured... Yeah, okay, they were using him. But he was simultaneously and obsessively filming the changes at his school for his own purposes. And the footage that Pasha captured was really eye-opening for me. It answered so many of the questions I'd badgered my family with over the years. Because the propaganda, as it rolls out, is sort of the opposite of what I'd always imagined it would be. You know, the classic images of state control. The seamless, crisp obedience. Massive signs, arms being raised in unison, echoey speeches delivered to neat rows of thousands of people. Pasha shows scenes that are so intimate and small and messy. A teacher stumbling over new words she's now required to say. Denazification. Demilitarization. He films teenagers, bored out of their minds, staring blindly into space, as another teacher tells them. If you were born in this country and you don't believe we're doing the right thing, then leave. Go to the country that you think is better. Pasha films young kids with these tiny red berets chanting new slogans in an assembly. They're excited, but looking at each other like, right? We're saying the right thing? The school days in the film look kind of normal, in so many ways, despite all the changes. Kids still horse around and tease each other. There are still piano recitals. It's still just school. But Pasha was like the kid in the emperor's new clothes. Every change stood out to him, and he couldn't stop talking about it. His own mother was like, of course these things are happening. They've always been this way. Shut up. And he argued with her. He lived in a sort of continuous state of shock about the war, about the propaganda. And he told me that when the patriotic curriculum started, he kept sort of waiting for the people around him to freak out as much as he was about what they were being asked to do. But most people just went along with it, adapted, or chose to stay quiet. I wondered why he didn't do that. Then when I talked to him, I got it. For starters, Pasha and I are almost the same age, in our 30s. And part of why he's so stunned by what's happening is because of the era he grew up in. It was right after the Soviet Union fell apart, but before Vladimir Putin really started consolidating power. So Pasha was raised in this short window of time when students weren't flooded with slogans and propaganda in the schools. When schools were left mostly untouched by the state apparatus. Because the state apparatus had fallen apart. And so, what Pasha was seeing was something my parents and grandparents never got to see. The beginning of a propaganda push in the schools. Which meant he understood what his school was losing when it adopted these changes. And he knew what he was personally losing as nationalism became more and more strictly enforced. Over and over again in the film, he addresses people in his life and the camera directly. Like, can you believe this? Why is this happening? Почему? He told me that off camera, he had many more exchanges like that, especially with the other teachers.
16: The teachers came to me. They said, Паша, we don't like all this. And then they come into class and started to say what the Ministry of Education had sent over to them. The teachers are hostages of this system too.
14: Паша also saw himself as a hostage. Before the war and the new curriculum, Паша was the teacher with the Pussy Riot poster on his wall. The cool guy. The weirdo whose office all the theater kids hung out in. The teacher who had different politics than what was on TV every night. And for a while, even after the war was underway, he was able to continue being that guy. He wore blue and yellow paper clips on his clothing as symbols of support for Ukraine. He hung an image of an anti-war flag in his office, flipped a Russian flag outside the school upside down. One time, he even played Lady Gaga singing the Star-Spangled Banner during a flag assembly, instead of the Russian national anthem. In the movie, he does things that I could not believe he was getting away with. In a country that was introducing laws to criminalize things like even saying that the war was in fact a war. How on earth could he just do these things and not get in trouble?
15: Ко мне изначально было такое отношение, что
16: people sort of saw me as a jester, a holy fool. You know, there he goes, walking around, being foolish. In Russia, there is this historical tradition that the jester, the holy fool, could speak out, even to the Tsar, you know, the lowest level of society, the most seemingly worthless people. They could say exactly what they thought, tell anyone, right to their face.
14: But that didn't mean the Tsars would just ignore him forever. When I talked to Паша about how his constant provoking was playing out in real life, he told me that behind the scenes of making the film, he could feel his status changing from holy fool to persona non grata. When I asked Паша what this period of his life felt like, he gave me an answer that I can't help but classify as literally the most Russian thing I've ever heard. He said it was like this one painting he loves, Barge Haulers on the Volga, which is an oil on a canvas painting by Ilya Repin. It depicts 11 men hauling a barge along the banks of a river. These men are at the point of collapse from exhaustion, oppressed by heavy, hot weather, leaning into these big leather straps attached to the boat they're pulling. They're exhausted, covered in dirt. But among them stands a younger man, whose face is in the path of the sun. He looks in a different direction. He looks up, and his body refuses to pull the boat. He seems to be the only one questioning the work they're being asked to do.
16: Like, why are we doing all this? And the rest of them just keep their head down? Keep pulling this ship along the Volga? As if they don't hear what he's saying. It's like you're speaking different languages. You don't understand each other. You don't have points of contact. You don't have common views on, you know, basically any questions. You can't discuss issues that demand discussion. They require it not because you can change something, but because you need to not be alone. You need to speak in order to feel support, to find at least one person that you can talk about this with. But there's no one.
14: There's one last scene in the film that really got to me. It's so inside, in a way that lets you really feel how much has changed in this one school, this one town. Паша gets invited to this party of a recent graduate, Vanya, who's heading off to the army. It's his going away party. All his friends toast to him and wish him luck in the future. They post for pictures of Vanya. Instead of cheese, they say army. Then they take turns shaving his head with a shaver that breaks halfway through the process. Паша takes a turn at shaving Vanya's head. As he does it, he asks, "You decided to sign up on your own?" Vanya says, "Didn't have time. They sent for me." Паша says, "Why didn't you call me?" Vanya sort of shrugs, as if Pasha's question is dumb and annoying. But then quietly, he mumbles. It just all happened so fast, in a split second. Besides that, it's all laughs and jokes and debauchery. The shaving part is funny. Everyone's kind of wasted. But then, as it gets late, Vanya and his friends start embracing. One guy cries and hugs him, tells him that he really loves him so much that he won't forget him. He tells him, "You're like a brother to me, not by blood, but by soul." Vanya doesn't look so brave in the dark. He looks small and scared. His friends also do. And that's when it hit me. Before now, Vanya and the others seemed like they maybe believed in this war, like they wouldn't mind going to fight for Russia. But in this moment, it feels like you can see everyone grasp the realness of the thing they'd been saying, and then immediately understand that there was now no turning back. Like a joke gone too far. Because at this point, so many Russians have gone to fight this war, and well over 100,000 Ukrainians have been killed in it. Do people believe the propaganda? I wondered this question over and over again as I was watching. Does Vanya actually believe in the war he's going to fight? Do the teachers believe that Russia is denazifying Ukraine? Do the kids throwing fake grenades believe in the country they're being trained to defend? It's a version of the question I've been asking my family my whole life. But did you believe in the things you were being taught? The things you were doing? The slogans hung up in the gym? Those are the questions they seem the most frustrated by. It took me asking Pasha to figure out why. When I asked him if the people around him believe in all this, he scoffed at me, the way my grandma does. Like, that's a bad question, you dummy journalist. Don't you understand? He told me it doesn't matter if people believe in it or not. What matters is that they say it, that they hang the slogans, teach the lessons, sing the anthems.
15: First,
16: it's a routine that's like, you know, I believe, I don't believe, but I say it. Then it becomes culture. These lessons are already in the schedule. Everyone's used to it. You got to say this, you got to listen to that, you got to raise the flag or whatever else. And then it becomes a cage. And you think this is normal. And I'd also add that the cage actually remains open. And you can leave it at any moment. But as soon as you do, you realize that everyone else is in the cage. You walk out and you realize that you've become an outcast, a loner. That, like, your opinion, you, yourself, you don't matter to anyone. And that's also the work of propaganda. That's what it does.
14: Pasha became more and more isolated. Retreated from his friends and family. They stayed away from him, too. An unmarked vehicle showed up outside his home, and he got scared and left the country without telling anyone where he was going or why. And he can't go back. I should probably fess up now and say, all those times I was asking my family about how they felt growing up, when I was posing those exact questions to Pasha, in the back of my mind, I was always wondering, who would I be if I was put in that situation? What kind of person? Would I be able to see what was happening and push back? When I saw the film and when I talked to Pasha, I found all these similarities between us. We're both similar ages, similar tendency to ask questions. And I did think, quietly, to myself, that had I been put in the situation, I probably would be like Pasha. I told my dad this. Big mistake. He said, "Really? You'd be like that? What are you doing right now? In this country? There are things happening here that you don't like." Then I said, "I'm doing my best. I think." Then he said, "Well, isn't that great? Your best. What's that got to do with anything?"

0: Our program is produced today by Nadia Raymond and edited by Nancy Updike. The people who put together today's show include Hannah Jaffe Wald, Adrian Lilly, Tobin Lowe, Molly Marcello, Catherine Raimondo, Stone Nelson, Ruthie Petito, Ryan Rumery, Ruby Schwartz, Francis Swanson, Christopher Sotala, Marisa Robertson Texter, Julie Whitaker, and Diane Wu. Our managing editor is Sara Abdurrahman, senior editor David Kestenbaum. Our executive editor is Emmanuel Berry. Special thanks today to Emmanuel Perret, David Borenstein, Katya Kitsia, Bella Shaevitz, Daniel Pyam, Catherine Emery, Ruth and Mark Fitzpatrick, Henry Frank, Chris Lavoie, and Brett Morse. 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Thanks as always to our program's co-founder, Mr. Tori Malatia. You know, his dream job was actually to be on Sesame Street. When he auditioned, he was told his performance was not quite right for children.
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0: Seattle area weather tonight, clouds low 59. Tomorrow, some morning clouds, afternoon clearing, high 73. Sunday, more of the same, morning clouds, afternoon sun, high 71. And also sunny on Monday, high 75. It's 11 o'clock.
4: BBC World Service is 6 hours GMT. This is Weekend with Krupa Party. Coming up, Europe bolsters its borders a day after 50,000 migrants swam into the Spanish territory of Ceuta. We'll hear from a journalist who's been there today.
5: From the Spanish people I spoke to, there was a real sense of fear, frankly, that all of a sudden this is a town of 84,000 people and 50,000 people have come in.
4: The boss of the tech company hacked by an AI agent tells Weekend that firms must be held accountable for crimes carried out by their creations.
6: We don't want to end up in a world where everyone is cyber attacking everyone and saying, oh, it's not my fault, it's because of my agent.
4: And how Europe's wildfires have caused firestorms. That's all coming up here on Weekend after the latest bulletin of the BBC World Service News.
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1: Do you see yourself as the hero of your own story? 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
2: 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They reported fewer depressive symptoms. And importantly, they also felt more resilient.
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0: That's Saturday morning, this morning starting at 9. We'll have some morning clouds and then gradual clearing this afternoon around the region with a high 73. Sunday, more of the same morning clouds, afternoon sun, high 71. It's 1 o'clock.
3: Hello, I'm James Reynolds. Welcome to BBC Conversations. This time, we bring together victims of the wildfires that have swept through vast areas of Europe. In our conversations, Muriel in France and Julian in Spain share their experiences of escaping the flames. Robin, on holiday with his family, describes what it was like as the fire approached their French campsite.
4: You know, the pool was getting filled up with ash, so you could see old black pine needles. You could see bits of bark that were burnt. It blocked out the sun, and then it was almost like, you know, what you imagine to be the, you know, from a film or something, the beginning of the end of the world.
3: We also bring together volunteers helping to provide food and shelter for people displaced from their homes. That's BBC Conversations after the latest news.
5: BBC News with Danielle Jałowiecka. The embattled head of world football, Gianni Infantino, has scrapped his plan to allow private investment in the World Cup following a fierce backlash from football associations worldwide. He said he was acting because the proposal was dividing the sport, but he's facing calls to resign over the debacle. Lee Milner reports.
6: Earlier this week, it emerged that FIFA was planning to create a commercial subsidiary to run the men's and women's World Cups and other major competitions. But the backlash came quickly. Last night, the most powerful man in football abandoned the plans. He said the purpose had always been to unite and improve, and as a result of the controversy, the scheme would not proceed. It's the biggest setback of Infantino's time at FIFA, and with an election for his post due next March, questions about his leadership are only likely to grow.
5: Activists in Sudan are warning that a severe drought risks deepening the famine that's taken hold after 3 years of civil war. With more details, here's Julian Bedford.
7: Gedaref State is known as Sudan's breadbasket, but many farmers there say

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1: 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I'm Kathy Faulkner. Coming up in about 5 minutes, there's an August 5th decision by the Food and Drug Administration that could have outsize effect on the market for mRNA technology. We'll explain in 5 minutes.
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1: A slight chance of rain today, about 30% in fact, and a little cooler with a high near 74. Good morning. 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
6: I'm Nora Rahm with these headlines. Ukrainian authorities say Russia launched ballistic missiles and drones at Kyiv last night into this morning, killing at least 9 people. This is the second major attack on Ukraine this week. Spanish authorities say most of the tens of thousands of migrants who crossed the Moroccan border into the Spanish territory of, say, Utah Thursday have now returned to their country. At least 67 people died in the attempt. And the Justice Department has moved to dismiss a criminal case against former Olympian David Hearn. He was charged with damaging the Lincoln Memorial reflecting pool. Prosecutors say the damage was caused by a botched installation. I'm Nora Rahm, NPR News in Washington.

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1: 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I'm Kathy Faulkner. 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In communities like the U District, Bellevue, and Kent, Amazon is investing to turn unused land from completed transit projects into affordable housing.
2: I'm Nora Rahm with these headlines. The Justice Department now says the damage done to the Lincoln Memorial reflecting pool was caused by poor installation and workers rushing to complete the project in time for Independence Day 12 celebrations. It's dropping charges against former Olympian David Hurd. Russia launched another major missile and drone attack against the Ukrainian capital Kyiv last night. Ukrainian officials say at least 9 people were killed. And after widespread condemnation, FIFA president Gianni Infantino is abandoning a plan to sell World Cup profits to private investors, including the family of President Trump's son-in-law, Jared Kushner. I'm Nora Rahm, NPR News in Washington.

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Surveys will be mailed to select participants in August. Results will inform future changes that could improve the community. 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
1: From Seafair to the Blue Angels and beyond, there is a lot going on this weekend. 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
3: I'm Nora Rahm with these headlines. Leaders from some of the states that rely on water from the Colorado River are objecting to a new Trump administration plan. It proposes cutting supplies to Arizona, California, and Nevada by as much as 40%. About 200 people in Nebraska are set to lose their Medicaid coverage today, according to the health policy news outlet Tradeoffs. They're the first affected by new work requirements. And the social media platform Truth Social today began selling early access to posts by President Trump to investment banks and other institutions for $100,000 a month. Former Wall Street regulators say the service appears to violate insider trading laws. I'm Nora Rahm, NPR News in Washington.

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1: 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Slight chance of rain today, but partial clearing is expected this afternoon and a high around 73.
4: I'm Laura Rahm with these headlines. Ukrainian President Volodymyr Zelensky said today his forces sank a Russian container ship in the Black Sea and struck three Russian oil refineries. This followed another Russian missile and drone attack against Ukraine, killing at least 9 people. The search continues for at least 6 climbers missing on Pakistan's Broad Peak. 4 bodies have been found. The team lost contact with its base camp Thursday after an avalanche. And in cycling, it's the first day of the Women's Tour de France. In the U.S., today's the first day for the Women's Pro Baseball League. According to its website, the first game, Los Angeles against New York, is sold out. I'm Nora Rahm, NPR News in Washington.

0: This is Weekend Edition from NPR News. I'm Scott Simon.
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0: From NPR News in Washington, D.C., this is Weekend Edition. I'm Scott Simon. This hour, Tamara Keith with the week in politics. Then the president's plan to sell early access to his posts on Truth Social. Is it insider trading? Also, a London pub closes and a man three doors down decides to keep it going. And a scientist and a seven-year-old go birding in Philadelphia.
7: That's a coot.
8: A coot?
7: Yeah, it's not a duck, but it swims. I'll show you the picture.
0: Can their walk give the boy a sense of direction to pursue his dream? And Paul Yoon's new novel, Etna, brings war to life through the eyes of a dog. First, we have our newscast. Today is Saturday, August 1, 2026.
9: Live from NPR News in Washington, I'm Nora Rahm. The Trump administration has dropped its case against a former Olympic canoeist who was accused of vandalizing the reflecting pool in Washington, D.C. As NPR's Chloe Veltman reports, the motion to dismiss charges against David Hearn blames the damage on a botched renovation.
10: In the 20-page filing, government prosecutors say the damage to the reflecting pool was caused by contractor errors and rushed construction rather than vandalism. National Guard troops and U.S. Park Police arrested David Hearn at the reflecting pool after he stopped to examine a peeling section of the new pool liner. Federal prosecutors charged Hearn with felony property destruction, alleging he deliberately tore the lining installed as part of a $14 million rehab. Hearn pleaded not guilty. In a statement to NPR, Hearn's legal team said the dismissal, quote, does not erase the abuse of government power in arresting and charging a patriotic American who did nothing wrong. Chloe Veltman, NPR News.
9: President Trump had announced this week a major breakthrough in peace negotiations between Israel and the Hamas fighters in Gaza. But it appears the two sides do not agree. NPR's Frank Langfitt reports from Tel Aviv.
11: The president said Hamas would totally disarm. They give up their weapons, and as that was concluding, then Israeli forces would begin to pull back from parts of Gaza. Now, within hours, Hamas officials told NPR Israel would have to withdraw first before it gave up any weapons. Israeli Minister of National Security Itamar Ben-Gvir called the agreement unacceptable. He said Israel must be allowed to continue to target Hamas fighters. Otherwise, Hamas could regroup, prepared to attack Israel again, as it did back in October 7th of 2023.
9: NPR's Frank Langfitt. Ukrainian authorities say Russia launched ballistic missiles and drones at Kyiv last night into the morning, killing at least 9 people. Ukrainian President Volodymyr Zelensky said today his forces sank a Russian container ship in the Black Sea and struck 3 Russian oil refineries. He said Ukraine targets facilities that sustain the war effort. FIFA has scrapped a plan to sell stakes in the World Cup to private investors. NPR's Rafael Nam has more on the story.
8: In a statement, FIFA President Gianni Infantino acknowledged the project had created too many divisions. Under the plan unveiled on Tuesday, FIFA would have created a separate company to handle all commercial operations involving the World Cup and other tournaments. Even more controversially, FIFA said it would also sell stakes to minority investors. But UEFA, which represents European members, threatened to boycott the World Cup, saying soccer should never be for sale. FIFA top advisor Carlos Cordero quit on Friday to protest the plan, while the organization's chief operating officer, Kevin Lamour, sent a statement to the Associated Press also strongly opposing the project. Rafael Nam, NPR News.
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2: And this is KUOW News in Seattle. I'm Kathy Faulkner. If you've had your ferry trip canceled lately, WashDOT officials say they hear you. Ferry System Executive Director Steve Neavy says there's been an increase in crew-related sailing cancellations this month. Neavy says it's an issue every summer because staff take their own vacation time. And once those spots are backfilled, there are few crew members left to cover for unexpected absences. He says he knows it's frustrating, but that the ferry system is making progress recruiting and training employees. Officials have a rare weather alert over fire conditions in eastern Washington. A particularly dangerous situation alert is in place from Ellensburg to Spokane and Walla Walla, spilling into Idaho and western Montana. Here's KUOW's John Ryan.
12: And that's the first time they've done that in Washington state. And it's for only the most severe fire conditions. It's much worse than a red flag warning. You may have heard of those. The Department of Natural Resources says on Saturday, high winds will create explosive fire growth that is rarely seen in Washington state.
2: DNR officials say they are coordinating with utilities and that power companies could conduct outages to prevent additional fires should they start near power lines. Washington has also pulled in resources from other states in order to mobilize quickly if fires erupt. Washington State is asking the federal government to reimburse $76 million for fixing highways damaged in the last December's floods. The state tells the Washington State Standard it expects the federal government to reimburse most of the money, but it could take years. Historic flooding last winter caused widespread damage to thousands of homes, as well as the state's roadways and infrastructure. U.S. Highway 2 saw some of the worst damage. We are expecting

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1: This week in This American Life, 29 days after a local hospital closed its birthing unit, Katie went into labor. So that's not great, right? 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
2: I said, Sasha, then get a chainsaw and cut the wall down, because I didn't want the baby to die.
1: One doctor doing incredible things, so many of them, things she has never done before. That's this week.
3: 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Large-scale neon sculptures have been designed for the museum's Lightcatcher Gallery. 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In a referendum Tuesday in Missouri, voters are being asked to raise the bar for ballot initiatives. We'll have the details coming up at 7:35. 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
4: I'm Nora Rahm with these headlines. Ukrainian authorities say Russia launched ballistic missiles and drones at Kyiv last night into this morning, killing at least 9 people. This is the second major attack on Ukraine this week. Spanish authorities say most of the tens of thousands of migrants who crossed the Moroccan border into the Spanish territory of, say, Utah Thursday have now returned to their country. At least 67 people died in the attempt. And the Justice Department has moved to dismiss a criminal case against former Olympian David Hearn. He was charged with damaging the Lincoln Memorial reflecting pool. Prosecutors say the damage was caused by a botched installation. I'm Nora Rahm, NPR News in Washington.

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1: 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Caleb Townsend is a 7-year-old aspiring scientist. He gets to interview Keith Russell about his career in conservation science, and we get to be a fly on the wall. That's coming up in 4 minutes.
2: Says the damage done to the Lincoln Memorial reflecting pool was caused by poor installation and workers rushing to complete the project in time for Independence Day celebrations. It's dropping charges against former Olympian David Hurd. Russia launched another major missile and drone attack against the Ukrainian capital Kyiv. Officials say at least 9 people were killed. And after widespread condemnation, FIFA President Gianni Infantino is abandoning a plan to sell World Cup profits to private investors, including the family of President Trump's son-in-law, Jared Kushner. I'm Nora Rahm, NPR News in Washington.

0: This is Weekend Edition from NPR News. I'm Scott Simon.
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2: This is KUOW-FM Seattle, KUOW Tumwater, KQOW Bellingham. There is still no estimate for when the lanes will open on I-5 northbound at 44th Avenue West in Linwood. Earlier this morning, there was a three-car rollover accident involving a semi, and only the HOV lane is getting through. There is a significant backup, so you can plan alternate routes or pack your patience. We'll keep you updated as it develops.
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2: Slight chance of rain today, mainly before 1 p.m. High expected to be around 73. It's 65 now at 8 o'clock.
0: From NPR News in Washington, D.C., this is Weekend Edition. I'm Scott Simon. This hour, the increasing role of Iranian-backed proxies in the current conflict, then a new federal plan for the Colorado River that would dramatically cut water to three states. Will the president's new tariffs stand up in court? And high surf advisories in Southern California today, where lifeguard Pono Barnes says that could mean hundreds of rescues on his beach alone.
5: Those days where you're just in the water making rescues with your buddies and you go home absolutely exhausted, but you feel great.
0: And then Michelle Steele with sports. Is FIFA in retreat? First, we have our newscast. It's Saturday, August 1 already, 2026.
6: Live from NPR News in Washington, I'm Windsor Johnston. Nearly half of the roughly 50,000 migrants who crossed from Morocco into Spain over the past 2 days have now returned. NPR's Terry Schultz reports the incident is fueling a political uproar across the European Union.
7: Spanish authorities are installing a floating barrier to try to prevent a repeat of the last couple of days, where tens of thousands of migrants rushed by sea or land into the Spanish enclave of Ceuta. 22 EU prime ministers are calling for an emergency video conference of interior ministers to address what they describe as the threat posed to the Schengen system of free movement across borders within the EU by this incident. Italy has blocked open border crossings with Spain for a month, and France said it would step up border checks. Spanish Prime Minister Pedro Sanchez is also asking for the emergency meeting, criticizing those who want to suspend his country's participation in Schengen, calling it a selfish, polarizing, and unlawful reaction. For NPR News, I'm Terry Schultz in Brussels.
6: The Justice Department is dropping criminal charges against former Olympian David Hearn, who was accused of damaging the reflecting pool at the Lincoln Memorial. NPR's Tamara Keith reports President Trump had portrayed the incident as vandalism ahead of the nation's 250th anniversary, but the department now says that wasn't the case.
8: He claimed with vivid detail that there was a gash cut in the waterproof coating, and it was 250 feet long, 350 feet long, 300 yards long. The length of it kept changing. The Interior Secretary backed him up. Arrests were made, all for the government to then admit in last night's filing that it was, quote, the result of flawed installation by the contractor, Atlantic Industrial Coatings.
6: That's NPR's Tamara Keith reporting. The reflecting pool has since been drained for a second time and is undergoing additional repairs. A heat dome is bringing triple-digit temperatures to much of the western U.S., with record highs expected across at least 12 states. Nearly 50 million people are under heat alerts, and forecasters warn the heat and wind could spark new wildfires. NPR's Kirk Sigler reports.
9: Oregon is already in the grips of one of its biggest wildfire seasons in history, and now the National Weather Service has implemented new red flag warnings for extreme wildfire risk this weekend across the central and eastern parts of the state and into Idaho, Washington State, and Montana. Parts of the Northwest got a lot of rain earlier this summer and spring, and now the high grasses and brush are turning to brittle as triple-digit heat bakes the land. A cold front, relatively speaking, is blowing in this weekend, which is not expected to bring any rain, but there is a possibility of dry lightning strikes that could ignite more fires. And fire crews are more concerned about the winds causing existing out-of-control wildfires to spread. Kirk Sigler, NPR News, Boise.
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2: This is KUOW News. I'm Kathy Faulkner in Seattle. Hydro qualifiers and time trials begin at 8:45 this morning on Lake Washington. The Boeing Seafair Air Show gets underway around 12:30 with the Blue Angels ripping through the Seattle skies at 3:30 p.m. this afternoon and then again tomorrow. KUOW's Anno Boyko Wyrock reports on the mixed opinions that accompany the annual Seafair tradition.
10: The Airshow Climate Action Coalition opposes the noise and air pollution from the Blue Angels and says military weapons have no place at a family festival.
11: They represent war, killing, death, something that we should do all we can to avoid.
10: Dan Gilman is with Veterans for Peace. He was a medic in the Vietnam War.
11: I just feel ashamed that I participated in that.
10: But the military connection inspires pride in other folks. Dennis and Gay Dugosh have a grandson in the Marines. They came all the way from Silverdale for the Blue Angels.
12: But I grew up in the West Seattle area, so we used to come and watch these all the time growing up. Lots of very fond memories.
10: On Saturday, community groups will rally and march in opposition to the Blue Angels. They say it's time for new traditions. Anna Boyko Wyrock, KUOW News.
2: Amazon may pay some of its tariff refunds along to customers. The company recouped $600 million in refunds over the last 3 months, according to this week's quarterly earnings report. CNBC reports Amazon previously had not said whether it would apply for federal tariff relief program. In February, the Supreme Court ruled many of President Trump's widespread tariff policies were illegal. Costco, FedEx, and numerous other businesses nationwide have said they'd apply for refunds and pass some of the money along to customers. Expecting a high of 73 today. It is 65 now in the U District. 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
1: You're listening to KUOW 94.9, Seattle's NPR news station. I'm Kathy Faulkner. A new federal plan has been announced on how the drought-stricken Colorado River water supply will be distributed over the next decade. We will learn more about that coming up next. 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
2: Do you see yourself as the hero of your own story? 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
3: 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They reported that they felt like they were flourishing in their life. They reported fewer depressive symptoms. And importantly, they also felt more resilient.
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4: Mr. Johnston with these headlines. President Trump is threatening more military strikes against Iran as fighting spreads across the Middle East. Tehran launched new drone attacks targeting Kuwait today. Another tanker was hit in the Strait of Hormuz, and Israel carried out heavy strikes in Gaza overnight. Russia launched another wave of missiles and drones across Ukraine's capital, Kyiv, today, killing at least 9 people. President Volodymyr Zelensky is again urging the U.S. to send more Patriot air defense systems. Firefighters have contained a massive wildfire in southwestern France, allowing nearly 200,000 people to return home, but new fires have forced thousands more to evacuate in other parts of France and Greece. I'm Windsor Johnston, NPR News in Washington.

0: This is Weekend Edition from NPR News. 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
6: Overcast skies, 66 degrees, slight chance of rain until about 1 o'clock this afternoon, and then we should see blue skies and sun in time for the Blue Angels at 3:30. High expected to be about 73, 71, and mostly sunny tomorrow, and then heading into the week, we'll be in the low 80s for the majority of the week. 65 degrees downtown. This is KUOW.
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15: Live from NPR News in Washington, I'm Windsor Johnston. Russia launched another deadly barrage of missiles at Kyiv before dawn today, killing at least 9 people and injuring more than 30. NPR's Greg Myrie reports the attack comes as President Trump appears to be backing away from an offer to strengthen Ukraine's air defenses.
16: Russian ballistic missiles struck 5 separate parts of Kyiv as explosions rang out through the night. The attack set off multiple fires and emergency teams rescued dozens of residents from burning and damaged apartment buildings. Russia has stepped up its airstrikes in recent months to exploit Ukrainian shortages of air defenses against ballistic missiles. Ukraine's president, Volodymyr Zelensky, met President Trump on Tuesday and said the U.S. was giving Ukraine a license to make its own Patriot air defense missiles. But Trump said Friday, quote, "We're talking about it, but it's a hard thing to give away that kind of technology." Greg Myrie, NPR News, Kyiv.
15: Tens of millions of Americans are under heat alerts as temperatures climb into the triple digits and record highs are expected across large parts of the western U.S. this weekend. NPR's Chris Arnold reports the brunt of the heat wave is being felt from Southern California through the Southwest and as far north as Montana.
17: This heat wave could set temperature records in several states. Mark Chouinard is a meteorologist at the National Weather Service.
18: Today could be around 116 in Phoenix, right at their daily record. up to 109 in Tucson tomorrow, 106 in Billings, Montana today.
17: Health officials warn heat exhaustion and heat stroke can sneak up on people and recommend moving to a cooler area if you feel dizzy, nauseous, or weak. They also recommend calling 911 if a person seems confused or becomes unconscious, and possibly cooling them in a tub of cold water immediately. Chris Arnold, NPR News.
15: It's been 2 weeks since the Trump administration said it had found 250,000 non-citizens on the voter rolls in four states. NPR's Jude Joffe Block reports the White House still hasn't provided details.
19: The letters the Department of Homeland Security wrote to California, Nevada, New Jersey, and Pennsylvania were not as definitive as the public announcements the agency made. Instead, the letters said a preliminary review of the four states' public voter rolls found they may contain as many as 250,000 non-citizens combined. The letters gave the states a July 30th deadline to respond. NPR reviewed three states' responses back. They asked for details about how DHS did its calculations and expressed a commitment to ensuring eligible voters would not be removed from the rolls based on unreliable data. DHS did not respond to NPR's questions about its methodology. Jude Joffe Block, NPR News.
15: This is NPR.
6: This is KUOW News. I'm Kathy Faulkner in Seattle. There is still a significant backup on northbound I-5 after a three-car rollover accident involving a semi at 44th Avenue West and 196th Street Southwest in Linwood earlier this morning. Only the HOV lane is open at the accident site, and there is still no estimate when the additional lanes will open. Seattle police are looking for multiple people who may have been involved in Sunday's deadly shooting at Seattle Center. Interim Chief Andre Sales said that SPD could soon make an arrest.
20: I think we're very close in that, finding that suspect and taking that suspect in custody. I've been working with Assistant Chief Nicole Powell on this matter. Today, we're going to meet with our detectives on this and then start moving forward to bring the right person to justice.
6: A 15-year-old suspect has been charged with first-degree assault and unlawful gun possession. Police and prosecutors have not provided detail on who fired the shots that hit innocent bystanders. Community members held two public vigils this week to remember the three people who were killed. Officials have issued a rare weather alert over fire conditions in eastern Washington. A particularly dangerous situation alert is in place from Ellensburg to Spokane and Walla Walla, spilling into Idaho and western Montana. Here's KUOW's John Ryan.
21: And that's the first time they've done that in Washington state. And it's for only the most severe fire conditions. It's much worse than a red flag warning. You may have heard of those. The Department of Natural Resources says on Saturday, high winds will create explosive fire growth that is rarely seen in Washington state.
6: The National Weather Service warns that any new fire ignitions in central or eastern Washington will grow rapidly. DNR officials say they are coordinating with utilities and that power companies could conduct outages to prevent additional fires should they start near power lines. Washington has also pulled in resources from other states in order to mobilize quickly if fires erupt. This is KUOW News.
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23: From NPR, this is Hidden Brain. I'm Shankar Vedantam. In the early days of Soviet cinema, a filmmaker conducted an experiment that would change our understanding of the human mind. Lev Kuleshov showed an audience a short film featuring a famous actor. The footage of the actor was always the same, a single, unmoving, and entirely neutral expression. But the filmmaker intercut the shot with three different images: a bowl of hot soup,

0: In the 1940s, Ben, the mythologist Joseph Campbell looked at a variety of myths across different cultures. Tell me what he did and what he found.
1: Yes, so Joseph Campbell was a professor of literature at Sarah Lawrence College, and he worked in comparative mythology and religion. So he's looking at some of the most enduring ancient stories across the globe. So not just in terms of the West, but looking at all these stories across various areas and various cultures. And what he found was when he was looking at all of these myths and looking at these enduring stories, that there seemed to be the same basic plot line. And he ended up calling this the monomyth, but that's what we call the hero's journey. And what he attributes this to is this idea of, you know, birth and death and separating from yourself in the past. And these stories are able to represent this really profound human condition in a way that replicates and shows up. So while the individual aspects of the story might vary, Campbell was able to say, look at these various stories from all of these countries across the world. They actually follow the same plot line in a really interesting way, which he wrote in his book, The Hero with a Thousand Faces, which is one of the most popular narrative psychology or narrative, maybe even philosophy books that exists today.
0: And so if you look at a story like Homer's Odyssey or the Ramayana from India or the King Arthur story or even the Bible, Joseph Campbell would argue that in some ways, you know, perhaps some of these are religious texts and some of these are just stories, but they all follow the same basic arc, if you will.
1: Absolutely. And if you ever read Hero with a Thousand Faces, I think what's really powerful about that book is it's told through examples from myths that you've heard of and from myths that at least I had not heard of or had not learned while I was in school. And I think that speaks to the power of this idea that all of these stories, even stories you may not have ever imagined or may not ever heard of otherwise, actually are all speaking the same language or using the same underlying plot.
0: I understand that Joseph Campbell's work has influenced generations of Hollywood screenwriters and directors, and that includes George Lucas, who made Star Wars?
1: Yes, absolutely. George Lucas really attributes a lot of the success of Star Wars to Joseph Campbell, and I believe they became friends, or at least George Lucas saw Campbell as a mentor as he went along. And actually, there was a speech that I really loved that George Lucas gave, I think in 85, in which he mentioned that he had been working on many, many drafts of Star Wars, and he just couldn't quite get it to work. There was something that wasn't clicking, and maybe in his struggles and trying to figure out how to improve the story, he actually came across the Hero with a Thousand Faces, and suddenly it all clicked, and suddenly the story made sense. He knew how he needed to structure the plot and the overall arc of those first three films. And he even went so far as to call Joseph Campbell his Yoda, the mentor that he looked to in terms of how to tell a good story.
0: When we come back, we'll use the example of Star Wars to unpack the discrete elements of the hero's journey. We'll also look at how this framework can shape the stories we tell about our own lives. 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I'm Shankar Vedantam. This is NPR.
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0: This is Hidden Brain. I'm Shankar Vedantam. From time immemorial, people have told stories in which a brave but uncertain figure sets out on a quest, heading into the unknown in search of treasures both external and internal. At Boston College's Carroll School of Management, Ben Rogers studies the way people make meaning from their lives. He draws some of the inspiration for this work from great books and movies that show us how characters make meaning from their journeys. Ben, according to Joseph Campbell's framework, the hero's journey has 17 elements. When you and your collaborator studied the phenomenon, you condensed those elements into 7 elements. The first is what you call the emergence of a protagonist. Let's use the Star Wars movies as an example. How does Luke Skywalker emerge as a protagonist of the story?
1: So, yes, we begin with the idea of just someone having a clear and defined character and an identity. And specifically in a hero's journey, that often starts with the protagonist being relatively unknown, or at least not remarkable in any way that they might be aware of. And Luke Skywalker, to me, is one of the prototypical examples of the protagonist. And when we meet him in Star Wars, he's a farmer on a moisture farm on Tatooine, a very set-aside planet. He does not have anything that seems remarkable or magic about him. And in fact, when we first see him, he's really just dealing with the struggles and the chores that he has to face. And it does not seem like he's destined for greatness in any meaningful way.
0: I want to play you a clip from that first Star Wars film called A New Hope. In this scene, the wise elder Obi-Wan Kenobi and the young farm boy Luke Skywalker have just viewed a holographic message from a desperate Princess Leia pleading with them for help.
5: You must learn the ways of the Force if you're to come with me to Alderaan.
6: Alderaan? I'm not going to Alderaan. I've got to get home. It's late. I'm in port as it is.
5: I need your help, Luke. She needs your help. I'm getting too old for this sort of thing.
6: I can't get involved. I've got work to do. It's not that I like the Empire. I hate it, but there's nothing I can do about it right now.
0: Talk about the idea that in many of these accounts of the hero's journey, the hero is initially reluctant to get involved, Ben.
1: Yes. So in Joseph Campbell's version, this is called refusal of the call. And while it's not explicitly in our version of the condensed hero's journey, it's still a very significant part of this initial moment of shift or change that the protagonist faces. And I think it's important because people are often dealing with how do we handle huge changes in our lives? And we know from psychological research, that's very difficult for people to do. And so I think that being such a key part of the hero's journey is really important because it feels authentic to the audience members. If they were imagining how they might experience someone going, actually, you think you're a farmer, but you're destined for greatness, you might initially go, whoa, I don't know if that's quite true. And so I think that being part of the hero's journey is supposed to mimic the human experience of how do we actually deal with these massive changes when they're thrust upon us.
0: I'm going to play you another clip from A New Hope. In this scene, Luke Skywalker returns home to his aunt and uncle's farm, only to find the homestead destroyed and his relatives killed by Imperial forces. Obi-Wan Kenobi consults him.
7: There's nothing you could have done, Luke, had you been there. You'd have been killed, too. And the droids would now be in the hands of the Empire.
6: I want to come with you to Alderaan. There's nothing for me here now. I want to learn the ways of the Force and become a Jedi like my father.
0: So this marks a moment where the reluctant hero is reluctant no longer, Ben. What's going on here in terms of the hero's journey?
1: What's going on here is Luke, in this case, is finally being pushed beyond his refusal of the call. At a certain point, while he might be reluctant to embrace what has been thrust upon him in terms of potentially becoming a Jedi, now that his aunt and uncle have been killed and he has to figure out what to do next, his past life is no longer tenable. There's no way he can go back to what he wanted to. So he no longer is really able to refuse that call. And in a sense, this makes his quest very simple in terms of what he should do. He wants to avenge the murder of his aunt and uncle and become powerful and be able to do that. He's using this finally kick out the door in order of, I can't go back, but now I need to really embrace and grow and learn and eventually transform.
0: And I think you see this again and again in different versions of the hero's story. The protagonist reaches effectively a point of no return. There's no going back to the earlier life. That door has been closed. The only way to move now is forward.
1: Yes. While all of us would like to think that when presented with a great opportunity that we wouldn't sort of shirk our duties and try to live on our current lives, often what happens in the real world and what's mirrored in our narratives is that we do need that push out the door. We need to be able to not go back and have the courage or at least the lack of fear to start facing the challenges. I think that's one of the things that's represented in the hero's journey that, like the refusal of the call, is really very authentic to the human experience.
0: We talked earlier about how Star Wars was explicitly modeled on the hero's journey, as described by the mythologist Joseph Campbell. Another classic hero's journey is found in The Lord of the Rings, the series of novels by J.R.R. Tolkien. In this tale, the protagonist, Frodo Baggins, undergoes a shift and sets out on a quest, but he doesn't go alone. He finds allies. Set up the premise of the story for us, Ben, and explain why finding allies is an important part of the hero's journey.
1: Sure. So in the telling of Lord of the Rings, and I'll make sure I try to represent it as accurately as I can. So Frodo is living at the Shire. He's living a pretty idyllic life, not really facing any monumental challenges or that many interesting stories. He is thrust upon him this challenge by Gandalf, who's a wizard, and he's told that he needs to help on this big quest to help destroy the One Ring to rule them all.
8: Evil is stirring in Mordor. The ring has awoken. It's heard its master's call.
9: But he was destroyed. Sauron was destroyed.
8: No, Frodo. The spirit of Sauron endured.
1: And Frodo obviously doesn't want to do that. He has enjoyed his life and is continuing to enjoy it, but he is pushed out by Gandalf. And along the way, he ends up making a series of other allies. Samwise Gamgee, Merry and Pip. Then he meets others like Aragorn, Legolas, Gimli, and lots of other people. And so this is representing this idea of allies is, while we might think of the hero as like a solitary hero on a journey, what actually is an intimate part of the hero's journey is this idea that no hero walks alone. They often only reach the distances that they're trying to reach when they're helped along by other people. And in particular, that help can sometimes be kind support, but can also be sort of being pushed out the door towards greatness.
0: Now, along the way, Frodo encounters innumerable challenges. And of course, this is an essential component of the hero's journey.
1: Absolutely. Facing challenges is both representative of the human life, but it's also what makes a really interesting story. I have a young 4-year-old daughter, and we read lots of stories at night. And while the stories are fun and clever, they often don't have a lot of challenges or stakes about them. And so they're not stories that I'm always jumping to repeat. But hero's journeys, on the other hand, are these stories filled with monsters and nemeses and all of these different things that people are trying to overcome. And it gives it a sense of excitement, but also a sense of things could go wrong. We're riding a knife's edge here. And I think that's what makes a really powerful story.

0: talk about the idea that as the protagonist faces these challenges, the protagonist undergoes personal transformations. And in some ways, that is key to the hero's journey.
1: So it'd be one thing to face challenges and just immediately win them. And that might be a satisfying story on some level, but that wouldn't be a story that people might come back to. What we really like to see in our protagonists is this idea that we face challenges, we face things that we don't know if we can overcome. And we realize that as a result of facing those challenges, we become transformed. Now, in a lot of stories, that's a literal transformation. So you might gain magical powers, gain superpowers in various superhero films. But that often parallels or goes along with a personal transformation of realizing maybe you're stronger than you thought you were, or realizing some sort of depth of character that might not have ever been apparent had you not had to face these challenges and figure out, can you face them down on your own?
0: And this is true for Frodo in The Lord of the Rings. He starts out being, you know, small and inexperienced and sheltered, and he eventually discovers, in some ways, the hero within.
1: It's one of the things I love most about Lord of the Rings is the idea that Frodo, as a hobbit, you know, is both sort of unknown and unremarkable in terms of his character at the start, but he's also pretty unremarkable in terms of his stature. The hobbits are literally small. And what's great about The Lord of the Rings and the journey that he goes on is Frodo and some of the other hobbits as well end up being some of the most heroic characters. They're the ones who stand up to take the ring to try to destroy it at the end when other people are too nervous. So both in terms of their stature, but also in terms of their character, more importantly, they go through this transformation and end up being the ones that people really remember and identify with.
0: So in the stories that we've talked about so far, you can see the similarities. You know, Harry Potter starts out as this orphan kid who basically has been ignored and discarded by society. Luke Skywalker starts off as this farm boy. Frodo Baggins is this unremarkable hobbit. And you can start to see now why these stories appeal to so many people, because people feel, you know, I am unremarkable, I am ordinary. And what these stories are telling you is you are not.
1: Absolutely. I think there is a strong degree of identification. And the most powerful stories are the ones that, while it might be circumstances that we never actually find ourselves in, it's really enjoyable to imagine, what would I do in that case? And the hero's journey kind of takes you from this unremarkable baseline protagonist, farmer, orphan, etc., to something more powerful. And if you follow along in that journey as the reader, you're also going on that journey yourself, where while you might not be the one who's literally gaining magical powers or superpowers, but you're in the perspective of the reader, and that feels like you're developing some deep personal insight by following the steps of this journey.
0: The seventh and final element of a hero's journey that you've identified involves leaving a legacy. What is this idea, Ben?
1: Yes, the legacy is this idea of making some sort of positive impact. And in a lot of hero's journeys, people might think that it ends where they become transformed, they gain some magical superpowers, and they defeat defeat their enemy. But most of those stories don't end right there. They actually go on a little bit longer to show how the hero goes back to their home community to share either literal or metaphorical treasures with those around them. They often repair relationships that they had. They help people with, whether that's the new depth of character or their new powers, they're able to give back in a really profound way to show that, yes, you've transformed personally, but that also can transform the communities around us.
0: Does that happen with Frodo and the Lord of the Rings?
1: Yes. So in the books, Frodo ends up going back and helping to restore the Shire. So as a result of the events that transpire in the story, the Shire is destroyed, or at least put in terms of really bad circumstances. And so Frodo actually returns back to his homeland at the end to help restore his homeland and sort of rescue his fellow hobbits.
0: Just as screenwriters and directors make choices about how to tell a fictional story, all of us make choices about how we tell the stories of our lives. When we come back, applying the framework of the hero's journey to our own stories. 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I'm Shankar Vedantam. 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
4: Overcast skies this morning should break up to partly sunny skies this afternoon. Time trials and qualification races are still taking place on Lake Washington. The air show will commence after noon today. Expecting a high of 73 at 66 now. 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
0: This is Hidden Brain. I'm Shankar Vedantam. When you think about your own life, what is the narrative that comes most easily to mind? How would you say this narrative affects the way you think about your own life? If you would be willing to share your story with the Hidden Brain audience, please find a very quiet room and record a voice memo on your phone. 2 or 3 minutes is plenty. 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Again, that's feedback@hiddenbrain.org. Social scientist Ben Rogers explores how people make meaning from their lives. He has studied how retelling the story of our lives using the framework of a hero's journey can change our psychological well-being. Ben, you and your collaborators have developed a scale that measures how much an individual's life story resembles the framework of a hero's journey. You've evaluated the life stories of a large group of people using this instrument. Do some people report having a hero's journey that runs through their lives?
1: We surveyed a number of people and we collected a lot of life stories. And like all psychological constructs, there's a heavy degree of variability where some people are very high on the hero's journey. They see the elements of the hero's journey in their own lives, or they tell their story often featuring a lot of these elements. But also some people don't. Some people say in our stories, I don't see my story in that way. I have lived an unremarkable life. Or they write on a questionnaire that we have that they don't feel like those elements of the hero's journey are heavily present in their lives.
0: I'm wondering, the people who report their lives as a hero's journey, did you notice anything about their mental well-being, their satisfaction about their lives?
1: Yes, we asked a series of different questions, but the main one that we were focused on and what we saw repeated time and time again in our studies was that the people who either saw their life as a hero's journey or told their story naturally as a hero's journey, those were the people who also reported feeling like their lives were highly meaningful, that they had a lot of meaning in their life in terms of their life felt significant, it felt purposeful, felt very coherent. And this was exciting to us to find that the way that you see your life story or the way that you might naturally tell it seemed to have this profound impact on the types of attitudes that people carry around with them in terms of their mental well-being.
0: And what about the people who did not tell their life stories in the form of a hero's journey? What did their personal narratives look like, Ben?
1: Yes, their life stories took a number of different forms. So I'd say one of the most common versions in terms of the studies that we collected is people would just write stories of this happened to me and then this happened to me, sort of like a series of biographical steps of I grew up here, I went to college here, or I didn't go to college, and this is what happened. So sort of just a checking the mark on literally the events that had happened without any connective tissues. Now, the other examples that we would see is sometimes people would tell these stories of what some psychological researchers called contamination narratives, but we also saw versions where people are saying, I had all this promise in my early days and I either didn't fulfill it or situations outside of my own control happened and I ended up either plateauing or ended up in a state that I'm not particularly proud of right now. And so instead of being able to face challenges and transform, people might have faced those same challenges and felt like they were not able to succeed in the way that they wanted.
0: What were the psychological effects of constructing these narratives that featured, you know, stagnant or downward trajectories?
1: Yes, we looked at a number of different outcomes. And I think the ones that are most useful to call out was we looked at how resilient people felt that their lives were. So if they were facing personal problems, people who often told these contamination narratives or these narratives where they felt stuck did not feel well equipped in order to face down those challenges. So they would report that they either tried to ignore personal problems or that they didn't know how to face them. They felt really powerless. And we also looked at depressive symptoms. So not a clinical diagnosis, but the idea that people are saying, my mood right now, I feel very downtrodden. I feel like I don't have a lot going for me. And the people who told those life stories in that way often reported feeling more in terms of that negative well-being.
0: Now, of course, it could be that the stories that people are telling about their lives are simply accurately reflecting their lives. And so if one person, you know, has a series of successes and has a lot of breaks and, you know, starts out, not in great shape, but ends up in great shape, you know, it's easy for them to tell a triumphant story, a hero's journey type of story. If somebody's life has taken a different turn, if they've experienced illness and setbacks and divorce and separations and tragedy, you know, you could say that their lives, in fact, reflect a downward trajectory. So I think a reasonable question to ask, Ben, is as you hear these stories from people, do you think that people's lives are predicting their psychological well-being or the stories that people are telling about their lives are predicting their psychological well-being?
1: That's such an interesting question. And I think it's one we grappled with a lot as we were doing this work of, are we just showing that people who live really heroic or really positive lives feel very positive about their life? That would be interesting on some level, but would not be speaking to sort of the powerful versions of the life story in and of itself. And so what we would say is, based on the stories that we collected, is often people who rated their lives as high on a hero's journey, they were living lives that might not be on, from the outside, a story that you might go, they're obviously going to feel like they have a highly meaningful life. Some of the stories that people would report to me were facing some extremely difficult circumstances. People who had been in and out of prison, who had dealt with substance abuse, who had dealt with relationship issues, things where people would say, I've had a really tough life. And maybe I'm not rich and famous or a huge hero, but I've been a hero within the context of my life. Maybe I've shown a lot of resilience. Maybe I've helped people who have faced similar circumstances. And so that to me speaks to some of this, of the stories that were really high in terms of hero's journeys were not always stories that were just massively amazing from the outside. Sometimes they were really heartbreaking, but in a way that people seem to find deeper meaning out of them.
0: So you and your colleagues have given a lot of thought to why the hero's journey might be such a powerful formula, both on the screen as well as in real life. One idea is that the brain simply is hardwired for story, and the hero's journey makes for a better story.
1: Yes, so there's work out of evolutionary psychology that speaks to this idea that, as you said, our brains are just wired for stories. And the idea being that when, you know, back in cave person days, there's a lot of uncertainty about the world. You might eat something and fall ill, you might face some sort of animal and not know what to do. And so the idea being that humans learned how to tell these succinct, meaningful stories or packages of information in a way that people would be able to remember that. And multiply that over thousands and millions of experiences and across thousands of years, is our brains still seem pretty oriented to respond to stories in a powerful way. And you see this across a lot of different research. We see that, you know, in the courtroom, if lawyers tell their, you know, closing arguments in terms of a narrative versus just facts, that that's way more successful. You can look at the marketing world. Any commercial that you might see is often a miniature version of a story versus them just highlighting the pros and cons of their product. We just are really oriented towards stories, and both marketers and anyone who's trying to communicate information will often lean on stories because it helps people remember it and it helps us know what framework and how do we take that information and act upon it.
0: We've talked about the idea of contamination stories in our conversation. Researchers have also looked at what's called a redemptive arc. Now, we've talked about the idea of redemptive stories on the show previously as well, Ben. But what is a redemptive arc and how is it different from a contamination story?
1: Yes. So a redemptive arc or redemptive narrative, a lot of this work is done by Dan McAdams, who is actually as part of the Hero's Journey paper, along with my fellow collaborators. A redemptive arc is quite simply a story that starts negative or starts maybe neutral and ends up positive in some way. It has a positive arc in terms of the end of the story. A contamination narrative, in contrast, is one that might start positive and end up negative in some profound way. And research has looked at people who tell their stories in as either a redemptive arc or a contamination arc will feel profound results in terms of their well-being, the extent that they want to help others in their lives. So the way that we tell these stories is really important. And the hero's journey is an example of a redemptive arc, though it contains with it some additional elements.
0: Now, the hero's journey also pulls together different elements that increase people's sense of meaning. You know, as we discussed, the hero's journey features a protagonist who has agency, a protagonist who experiences psychological growth, a protagonist who seeks out friendship with allies. Each of these things has been shown to have psychological benefits on its own.
1: Yes, we see the hero's journey as this really succinct, compelling package of a lot of work that has been done in psychology and social psychology and even organizational behavior over the years. So running through the elements relatively briefly, with protagonists, we know that, you know, feeling in charge of your own destiny, feeling like you have a clear sense of yourself, there's a lot of work that shows that that relates to meaning in life. We know in terms of shifts of experiences that people who are high on the personality trait of openness to experience, they often rate their lives as more meaningful. In terms of quests, having a sense of purpose or goals is strongly linked to meaning in life. Having allies, so social support, is probably the most robust predictor of meaning in life amongst all of the other things. And then in terms of facing challenges and transformation, there's a lot of work that shows that people really do find profound meaning out of facing, growing, and dealing with challenges in their lives. And then in terms of legacy, there's a lot of work that shows that being pro-social, helping, donating to others, is strongly related to a sense of meaning in life. So what the hero's journey narrative does, maybe consciously, maybe just by coincidence, who knows, is this idea that we have all of this like menu items of things that can make life feel more meaningful. And how do we put this into a succinct narrative that people want to listen to?
0: I understand that you and your colleagues have wondered if it's possible to help people shape their life stories into a form that resembles a hero's journey. You've administered this restorifying intervention to a group of some 1,700 volunteers. Have you found the intervention works? Can you increase the meaning that people are perceiving in their lives?
1: This was one of the things that we were sort of worried about in terms of this work, is this idea that we're showing that this narrative matters. And we had looked at it a number of different ways, from looking at how people see their life, tell their life, controlling for various psychological factors. But there's still something about we want this to be useful for people. We don't want just the people who naturally tell their stories of life as a hero's journey to be the only ones to experience these meaning benefits. And so we sought to develop an intervention to see, can we help people, guide them in terms of retelling their story as a hero's journey? And as a result of doing this intervention, what we found were many of the same benefits that we had seen just out of people who naturally told their story that way. We, as a result of taking our intervention, people reported their life meaning to be higher. They reported that they felt like they were flourishing in their life. They reported fewer depressive symptoms. And importantly, they also felt more resilient. They felt more ready to face down life's challenges that might continue to face them in the future.
0: You also discovered something very interesting and surprising, which is this restorifying intervention increased the tendency among volunteers to perceive more meaning, even in something as a random string of letters on a computer screen. Talk about this finding and what it means.
1: This was a study that we had the idea about, and we wanted to see, you know, if what we're talking about in terms of seeing your life as a hero's journey helps kind of raise your expectations and raise your connection in terms of making meaning, then that might have other behavioral benefits that are not just related to, yes, my life feels more meaningful. And so we ran a study in which we had participants look at these random strings of letters. And the task was, to what extent do you find patterns in these strings of letters? And so we had one group of participants take the Hero's Journey intervention, and we had one group just do a random reflection on basic aspects of their lives. And what we found was, for the participants who had done the restoring intervention, they seemed more primed to just see more meaning overall. And so while these just looked like strange strings of letters, they actually reported that they felt like there was a higher amount of patterns, that there was some underlying aspect to these strings of letters beyond just complete randomness. And this sort of pointed us to this fact of being in this mindset of, yes, my life is more meaningful, so there must just be more meaning around me. It's actually putting us into a mindset to find more meaning everywhere that we can find it.

0: want to have something where I can do what I want to, talk to what I want to do. I'm an only child. This is perfect. Actually, a guy, Justin Richmond, who actually hosts one of the main podcasts. Yeah. Oh, good. Great. Yeah. Clap. Yes.
1: Justin Richmond heads in the house.
0: Woo-hoo. Yes. Who I met when he was at UC Berkeley. He was actually just like a radio engineer going to school at UC Berkeley and became a character on my Denzel Washington podcast. Mm. We called him Black Judgment.
1: Yeah. No one's ever called me that.
0: No, and they will not.
1: All right.
0: Not on my watch. So Black Judgment, and it has worked with Malcolm Gladwell for years. So really, I was like, I want to work with Black Judgment again, as we all do.
1: Mm-hmm. Mm-hmm.
0: And he works with Malcolm Gladwell. So that's it. Sort of is it's not what you know, it's who you know, and who you called Black Judgment when they were a UC Berkeley student.
1: You have
0: thank you one person with a good laugh.
1: You have done all these other podcasts, so you know kind of the world of podcasting. But I mean, did you have a moment of thinking like, okay, another podcast added to the discourse? How am I going to try to make this something that's interesting for you to do, interesting for the listeners? Somehow do something that's not being done out there.
0: I mean, here's the weird thing about me: because I'm an only child, I don't really care about you people.
1: Okay.
0: I know it's weird for a stand-up comic. I'm not really worried about the audience. I mean, I like to check in with them. Are you still, you know? But I really was like, I want to have, well, here's two things. One, I wanted to have conversations with people I care about. We've done a bunch of them so far. First one was Delroy Lindo.
1: Yes, the legend.
0: Second one was my congressman, Latifah Simon. Next week is Ted Danson. These are all people who I care about and want to talk to, who either I know a little bit or know a lot. And so it's really about, these are conversations I wouldn't have unless I booked them for a podcast.
1: Right.
0: I can't just call Ted Danson and be like, hey, man, you want to talk for an hour? I don't know him like that yet. But and then as I was sort of getting into the mulling it over, I realized Mark Maron had retired and somebody needs to make male-led comedian podcasts great again. All right.
1: That's right.
0: Somebody needs to step into the hole that Mark Maron left behind. We can't let Joe Rogan take it over. No. So
1: nature abhors a vacuum,
0: yeah,
1: right?
0: Nature abhors a sensitive liberal male vacuum.
1: There you go. And you're here to fill it.
0: A progressive man with jokes.
1: We're talking to W. Kamau Bell about his new podcast here on LiveWire this week. We're at the Patricia Reeser Center for the Arts in Beaverton, Oregon. We've got to take a very quick break, but stick around. Much more LiveWire coming your way in just a moment.
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2: 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It's 70 degrees. We may hit 74 this afternoon around the Seattle area. Cloudy tonight, low 56. Tomorrow, some morning clouds and then afternoon sun, high 71.

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0: 70 degrees in Seattle's University District. We may hit 74 this afternoon. Tomorrow, morning clouds, afternoon sun, high 71. It's 1 o'clock.
3: Today on the New Yorker Radio Hour, as the Democrats seek a return to power in the midterm elections, there's a real debate going on about what the party should stand for.
4: I want an American healthcare system that's just better. We already spend 19% of our whole GDP on healthcare. You want to tell me that the best we can do is charge people so much money that we owe $225 billion of medical debt as a country? That's the best we can do?
3: Abdul El-Sayed is the Michigan Senate candidate who's been attracting quite a lot of attention and some consternation from within the Democratic Party.
4: A lot of folks want to paint me as, oh, he wants to burn down the systems. Like, no, I don't. I'm not a burn it down kind of personality.
3: I'll also speak with Nithya Raman in Los Angeles. She's running to replace a mayor she once supported. The fight to redefine the Democratic Party, that's all in the New Yorker Radio Hour right after the news.
5: Live from NPR News in Washington, I'm Windsor Johnston. President Trump is criticizing the Justice Department's decision to drop the case involving damage to the Lincoln Memorial reflecting pool. In a post on Truth Social, Trump said he 100% disagrees with U.S. Attorney Jeanine Pirro's assessment, arguing the damage was the result of vandalism, not just construction problems. NPR's Tamara Keith reports Trump had repeatedly portrayed the incident as vandalism ahead of the nation's 250th anniversary, but the DOJ says that wasn't the case.
6: He claimed with vivid detail that there was a gash cut in the waterproof coating, and it was 250 feet long, 350 feet long, 300 yards long. The length of it kept changing. The Interior Secretary backed him up. Arrests were made, all for the government to then admit in last night's filing that it was, quote, the result of flawed installation by the contractor, Atlantic Industrial Coatings.
5: That's NPR's Tamara Keith reporting. Criminal charges against former Olympian David Hearn were dropped on Friday. He was arrested last month and accused of vandalizing the pool. Officials in Arizona are criticizing a new federal plan for sharing the Colorado River. Alex Hager from member station KJZZ reports.
7: Arizona's Democratic Senators Ruben Gallego and Mark Kelly say the new plan would place an unfair burden on those states. Governor Katie Hobbs called the steepest cuts unacceptable. The State Department of Water Resources says they could devastate Arizona's economy. Officials are pushing the federal government to adopt a counterproposal that would limit those cutbacks by about half for the next 2 years. Arizona, California, and Nevada are volunteering to reduce their take from the river to make the plan work. More details about the exact size of cuts for 2027 and 2028 are expected soon. They're likely to hit cities in the Phoenix area the hardest, and many utilities have robust backup plans to keep taps from going dry. For NPR News, I'm Alex Hager in Phoenix.
5: Stocks on Wall Street ended higher for the week despite jitters about the Federal Reserve. NPR's Scott Horsley reports investors were cheered by some strong earnings reports.
8: Some big tech companies reported better-than-expected financial results. Amazon shares jumped by double digits on news its cloud computer business is booming. The market value of Microsoft soared nearly $450 billion in a single day. That helped the market rebound after a sell-off earlier in the week as investors reacted to somewhat mixed messages from the Federal Reserve. The central bank has promised to get control over stubborn inflation, but policymakers voted to hold their benchmark interest rate unchanged. Three of the 12 voting members of the rate-setting committee said they would have preferred to raise rates by a quarter point. For the week, both the Dow and the S&P 500 index rose more than 1%, while the tech-heavy NASDAQ jumped 1.6%. Scott Horsley, NPR News, Washington.
5: This is NPR. The online site Truth Social has started selling early access to President Trump's post to investment banks and other institutional clients for $100,000 a month. Former Wall Street regulators say the arrangement raises serious questions about insider trading laws because paying subscribers could receive market-moving information before it's available to the public. WestJet, Canada's second-largest airline, has begun grounding planes ahead of a potential strike by its flight attendants. Dan Karpinchuk reports they could walk off the job as early as Sunday morning.
9: WestJet says it continues to bargain with the union representing the 4,400 flight attendants in the hopes of reaching a deal. The Canadian Union of Public Employees says unpaid work before and after flights is a key issue. 2 days ago, the union issued a 72-hour strike notice. WestJet countered with a 72-hour lockout. So a work stoppage could occur if no deal is reached by Sunday morning. Some planes are being parked and flights canceled to prevent crews and passengers from being stranded. Travelers are being advised to check the status of their flight before heading for the airport. Many passengers are already scrambling to make alternate arrangements. WestJet operates more than 600 flights a day, including to 18 states in the U.S. and Washington, D.C. For NPR News, I'm Dan Karpinchuk in Toronto.
5: A heat dome is bringing triple-digit temperatures to much of the western U.S. with record highs expected across at least 12 states. Tens of millions of people are under heat alerts, and forecasters warn the heat and wind could spark new wildfires. 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
3: Welcome to The New Yorker Radio Hour. I'm David Remnick. If polling averages are to be believed, Democrats are likely to reap a big windfall in November. President Trump's approval ratings are swamped by the war in Iran and other news, and the GOP seems to be struggling to enact some sort of agenda, even while controlling both houses of Congress. And yet it wouldn't be the Democratic Party without constant infighting. The moderate establishment wing of the party is in constant conflict with its left flank. And now they're contending with the Democratic Socialists as a rising, energetic political force, what's been called the Mamdani effect. The debate centers on electability. Both sides are absolutely convinced that they have the formula for returning their party to power. So I'm going to be talking with two candidates getting a lot of attention right now who are firmly on the left side of the spectrum. Neither is running outright as a Democratic Socialist, interestingly enough, but both are pushing loudly against corporate interests and their role in the party. The first is Abdul El-Sayed, who's running for one of Michigan's seats in the Senate. He's a former public health officer, and now he's ahead in the polls for the Democratic primary. But that's raising concern among some Democrats who say that he may be too radical for a swing state. Gretchen Whitmer, Michigan's very popular governor, just endorsed his primary opponent, Haley Stevens. Conservatives like the columnist George Will claim that El-Sayed winning the primary would be just dandy for the Republican in the race, Mike Rogers. The stakes are undoubtedly high. Michigan is considered a must-win for Democrats if they want to control the Senate. I spoke with Abdul El-Sayed this past week. Now, I want to start by going back to a moment, a formative moment in 2007 when you were the commencement speaker for your class graduation at the University of Michigan. And Bill Clinton addressed the class that day and he approached you afterwards and he told you that you were not only a terrific speaker, but that you should consider a career in politics.
12: I'll be honest with you, I literally laughed in his face. I mean, my name is Abdulrahman Muhammad El-Sayed. I got three names. Two of them nobody knows how to pronounce. The first one is 11 letters long. And it, you know, to learn how to say it, you've got to realize that you got parts of your throat you didn't know you have. Mm-hmm. And there's not only like one part of it. Like the first letter itself is Ain, right? Most people don't know that they can make that sound. People like me didn't get to run for office. And that was 2007. The first thing he asked me is, why are you going to medical school? Which, you know, when you're a graduating senior who was the top student in your class, people don't usually ask you that question, right? Like, why are you doing
13: in
12: that?
13: An accusatory
12: as if
13: way.
12: To sneer at your life choices. So I was like, wait, this, what? I'm like, don't you understand? I'm brown and Muslim. It's what we do. Yeah. But I was just grateful for the implicit compliment, but I kind of just told him, I was like, I don't get to run for office. And he kind of thought about it for a minute, and then he kind of chuckled and walked away.
13: Were you a Bill Clinton fan at that time?

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1: If there was anything I could do about it. Like I was more likely to be the kid you saw in the stacks at like 11 p.m. than the kid you saw at the protest. You know, we did some protesting when I was in college, but for me, it was always like the way I want to change the world is as a doctor and by getting healthcare to people who don't have it. That was always the way I thought I was going to change things. And in some respects, you know, in so many ways, as a government official and now running for office, a lot of folks want to paint me as, oh, he wants to burn down the systems. Like, no, I don't. I want to bring my screwdriver and systematically deconstruct the parts of the system that are malforming and working for the wrong people. And I want to take the parts that we have being misused there, and I want to rebuild that whole system so that it works for the people it needs to work for. I'm not a burn it down kind of personality. I'm a lot more of a study it, understand how it works, think about how you could rebuild it, and then rebuild it.
2: Now, are you getting advice telling you that you need to say that too? Because I think some people, I think it's fair to say, the press that I've read, Abdul, do see you as a burn it down kind of guy. And maybe, and running in the state of Michigan, maybe that's not of universal appeal.
1: Well, I'll tell you this, David. The best single way to caricature me as someone who has qualms with the system is to try to flatten my personality into what they say they want me to be. And there are parts of me that says that, look, when I come with my toolkit to try and deconstruct it and you want to stop me from doing it and you get in my way, you know, we're gonna have words. But I'm not afraid of a fight. But I also am not the kind of person who's just coming to destroy anything. I'm coming to build things that people need and deserve. And look, obviously, the narrative is what it is. When you get $60 million spent against you, they're going to burn it to the ground. I mean, they've tried to construct all kinds of narratives about me as a function of my personality, as a function of my background, and you know, a set of tropes that are easily told about somebody like me. The thing I have learned after having run for office now twice is that there's going to be a narrative built around you. And the best thing that you can do is just to show up and be who you are.
2: Tell me this. You mentioned the Obama ascension, the Obama speech in 2004, and then his presidency from 2008. How do you look at that presidency? What was the constructive about it, and what's your critique of it?
1: So I just had to tell you, like, I don't get to do what I'm doing without President Obama doing what he did. The parallels are kind of uncanny. And I remember watching that 2004 speech and just being like, I didn't know politics would look like that or sound like that. His dad immigrated from Africa. My dad immigrated from a different part of Africa. He had mixed parents. I was raised by my dad and my stepmom, Jackie, who's the daughter of the American Revolution. He had a funny name. I got a funny name. The one place it doesn't work is he's tall and skinny and I'm pretty short and thick. But, you know, I don't get to do what I do without him. And at the same time, when you love somebody like that, you're going to look at them and say, could we do more? It's kind of like the way you think about your parents. You know what I mean? You love and revere your parents and you're grateful for all they did to help you. And at the same time, anybody who watches their parents will always look and say, there are some things about what they did that I want to do differently. And I kind of think about President Obama the same way. And I'll tell you, I was in medical school during the ACA fights.
2: The Affordable Care.
1: Mm-hmm. And the big frustration I had is like, why are we not going all the way? Why are we pre-negotiating with these folks who are never going to give an inch because at the end of the day, they are so bought off by the powers that be? Why are we accommodating the private health insurance industry? And that to me was a righteous, you know, kind of frustration. And at the same time, you know, I have had my career in the world of the ACA and I can't imagine just how much worse it would be had we not gotten that. So you can both say the ACA was incredible. And as the president said, this was a starter home. So I think it's about damn time we move out of the starter home, I think. We've outgrown it. I only have an ounce of an understanding of like what it would have been to be the first Black president in 2008. And so he was up against it in a way I only got a small taste of. And so, you know, he was in his particular circumstances, but, you know, he ran so that I could. And,
2: well,
1: it's very funny. In some respects, we stand on the shoulders of giants.
2: So I spent some time with him and writing about him. And temperamentally, you can see he's a very, very deliberative, careful guy. What about that do you admire? And what about that do you depart from?
1: You know, I ran for governor in 2018. And I was 32, never run for office in my life. And I learned what it was like to be

0: in the public eye to that level. If I speak at all about righteous anger, then I'm an Arab guy speaking about anger. Mm-hmm. If I criticize my male Republican opponent and also criticize my female Democratic opponent, then the only thing that is talked about is my criticism of my female Democratic opponent, specifically around her gender. And, you know, it's just the nature of what this system is and how our politics are transacted in sound bites. So I empathize entirely. And I'll tell you, this time around, I do think that we're operating in a very different moment than he was operating in because of the ubiquity of social media. Mm-hmm. And so I can move a lot more of myself and the full dynamism of myself to tell my whole story. And this time when I decided to run, there's still always this question of like, how mad on behalf of other people can I be? And I'll be honest with you, I'm pretty damn pissed off on behalf of other people. I went to medical school because I wanted to be a doctor only to realize that our healthcare system was actively pushing out the people I wanted to take care of. And I'll be honest with you, it's like very few people say they got radicalized in med school. But like when I watched our healthcare system, like on the ninth floor of the extremely prestigious hospital that I was training in, we had people playing pianos for foreign dignitaries coming to get heart procedures. And then in the basement, watching indigent New Yorkers get, in effect, pushed out of the healthcare system before they got the care they needed. It really changed the way I thought about our system. And this woman came up to me on this campaign trail this time. She's a lovely, older, white woman. And we were in mid-Michigan somewhere. And she pulls me aside. She's like, you know why I like you? I was like, why? She's like, well, because you're like the family dog. And for a minute, I was like,
1: oh, great.
0: And she's like, no, I know that if the kids were taking rides on your back, you would give them rides on your back forever and ever and ever, and you would love it. And I know that if an intruder came into our home, you would maul them. I'm like, you got me. And that's the side of things that I've had to struggle with. How righteously mad can I be on behalf of people who've had a system that is architected against them in ways that actively lies to them? And that me off.
1: Is there in the global picture of things a healthcare system that you look at and you'd like to transplant into the United States?
0: There are parts of different healthcare systems I'd like to. And here's the thing about it. Let me step back. My life's an accident history. I know what my life would have been, but for the accident that I get born in America. And my grandmother, when I'd go to Egypt, she would do everything she could to hammer that in, to be like, the only thing you've got over any of your cousins who are just as smart, just as anything as you, is that you get to go back to America at the end of the summer. And the thing about America is that we don't do things like other people. We do them better. I mean, I love that about our country. And it's funny when we talk about healthcare, there's always this sense of like, well, whose healthcare system do you want then? I'm like, I don't know. I want an American healthcare system that's just better. I think we could do a single payer system better than any country in the world. You know why? We already spend 19% of our whole GDP on healthcare. I'm just like, why do we ever limit ourselves on anything? We are the richest, most powerful country, most innovative country in the history of the world. And you want to tell me that the best we can do is charge people so much effing money that we owe $225 billion of medical debt as a country? That's the best we can do? Come on, y'all. This is America. Right? I've seen what America can do for people. I also see too often what America does not do for too many of her kids. And that's why I'm doing this.
1: We're right now looking at a healthcare system that's not only characterized by all the faults that you're describing, but also the specifics of having RFK Jr. and the MAHA movement as the most prominent voices in the health sphere. How do we go about rebuilding trust in public health?
0: Let me tell you a story, David, because I think it helps to explain this. During the height of the pandemic, I was talking to a group, you know, outdoors, fully masked, etc., about taking the vaccine. And I'm never going to forget this gentleman. You know, I had been the health commissioner for the city of Detroit, talking about getting this vaccine, how critical it was. He said, look, man, I know you. I've seen you. You know, I was on CNN at the time. Like, I trust you. Now, I'm going to get my vaccine. But it's just weird to me that you all are out here trying to get me to take a vaccine that didn't exist a year ago for a disease that didn't exist a year ago when I can't afford my insulin, which is a medication that's existed for like 100 years and that for a disease I have my whole life. When are you all going to show up to make sure I get to take my insulin? And I was like, damn, like, you're right.
1: I'm not quite clear what you're saying. You're saying, Abdul, that what the mistrust was such that it opened the door to conspiracy thinking?
0: Exactly. Is that once you don't trust the industry because it's so expensive and they're so clearly trying to pick your pocket, at that point, it's not that hard for somebody like an RFK Jr. to come in here and then say, well, you don't even need the things that they make anyway. Like, here are some these alternatives that they're keeping you from. They don't want you to know, right? And I think to build trust again, we have to address the greed part in the system. Because once people feel like they can get access to the things that science has delivered, I think it becomes a lot easier then to have an honest conversation about what is the best way to prevent measles? What is the best way to protect ourselves from, I don't know, cyclosporiasis? But like, you know, we live in a moment right now in Michigan, which is crazy to me, where we're dodging lettuce and we just had the worst air quality of our history for the second summer in a row. I mean, air quality and lettuce were the two things that I tried to dodge in my summers in Egypt. And so I think we're at a moment right now where we're seeing the end outcome of disinvesting in public health. And I think we have an opportunity, if we're serious about taking on the corporations that have been monetizing our healthcare system and killing trust, to actually be able to rebuild trust again.
1: Democratic Senate candidate Abdul El-Sayed of Michigan. We'll continue with more in a moment. This is the New Yorker Radio Hour.
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1: This is the New Yorker Radio Hour. I'm David Remnick, and I've been speaking with Abdul El-Sayed, a Senate candidate for Michigan. His chief opponent for the Democratic nomination is Congresswoman Haley Stevens, who enjoys the support of the Democratic Party establishment, people like Chuck Schumer in the Senate. And Michigan's very popular governor, Gretchen Whitmer, just endorsed her too, so the dynamics of the race could change. Meanwhile, AIPAC, the pro-Israel lobbying group, has absolutely flooded the Senate race with money to defeat El-Sayed, who's from an Egyptian immigrant family, grew up around Detroit, and has been very critical of Israel's behavior, particularly in the Gaza War. And there's a real question about whether a progressive agenda can win in a state that went for Donald Trump in 2024. I'll continue my conversation now with Abdul El-Sayed. Now, a freshman senator, much less even a second-term or third-term senator, if they're lucky, I mean, they can vote on everything, but in order to make real headway, usually come down to one issue. Would you say that healthcare is going to be yours?
0: Healthcare and the thing that's keeping us from having healthcare, which is money in politics.
1: Tell me what your first steps are.
0: So, God willing, we take the majority. We're in the Senate. I got two jobs from that point on. And I also want to remember that politics is path dependent. There's a story that's constantly being told. And the fact that you and I are having this conversation is a function of the fact that this is not just any Senate race. AIPAC and all the powers that be have effed around and made this the highest stakes Senate race probably this cycle and for a long time. And when you spend $60 million to beat one person, you just turn that person into David. You gave me a gigantic platform. Thank you so much, APAC donors. Mm-hmm. I'm so grateful for you. And that means that I have an opportunity here to use that platform to move a set of conversations. I got two jobs when I get to the U.S. Senate. Number one, throw as much sand in the gears into the Trump administration as possible, right? If I get a seat on that help committee, which I hope I will, then it's the opportunity to haul up a guy like RFK Jr. and start asking and start connecting dots to how much money he's actually made on the grift and people around him have made on the grift. It's hauling up Big Pharma and talking about how much money they've made on their grift.
1: You're accusing of RFK of making money on the grift. What do you mean?
0: Well, I mean, that reporting's out there around his many connections to folks who have profiteered off of an anti-vaccine movement. And then for Big Pharma, I mean, this is an obvious grift. They just are able to buy off politicians on both sides of the aisle to make sure that they can continue to have very little pushback when they want to raise prescription drug prices. And then the other thing I got to do in those first 2 years is use the incredible platform that AIPAC and all these mega donors are giving me to move the conversation about who we are and who we want to be, to get money out of politics, put money in your pocket, pass Medicare for All, and lay the groundwork through the state of Michigan for a president who is going to act on day one to do these things. That's the first two years of my job.
1: Abdul, your name has been connected quite often with the kind of left-leaning energy in the party, Alexandria Ocasio-Cortez, Bernie Sanders, Orrin Mamdani, and yet you have not joined the Democratic Socialists, the DSA. Why not?
0: Too much of a scientist, I guess. I'm a capitalist who read about capitalism. And when you read about capitalism, it is very clear, even to the originators who coined the idea, that the biggest risk to capitalism was not going to be government regulation, as much as the corporatists want you to think it is. It was always going to be monopoly. And we know that hypercapitalism tends toward monopoly. We also understand that that happens in part because when a corporation gets big enough, it has enough power to start rent seeking, which is a fancy term of saying influencing government action to protect its own interests. And that's the place we are right now in capitalism. Like, I think small business is amazing. I think it's a really efficient way to move capital into the areas where it can be really efficient to create a lot of jobs. I'm just not a socialist. And so I want capitalism to work the way it was supposed to work, not the way that the corporations tell us it's supposed to work right now.
1: Abdul, forgive me. I'm sure people in Michigan know the answer to this, but the presumptive Republican candidate in the race, Mike Rogers, recently told supporters in a, I think it was a private call, that if you win the nomination, he is, quote, in good shape.
0: Hasn't been in good shape since the 90s, but
1: well,
0: yeah.
1: This was reported by CNN, I think. What's your reaction to that? And why do you think he says it? And why do you think he might be wrong?
0: I think he says it because all of his base understands the risk of actually having to go up against somebody who's willing to take the fight to them. And here's why he's wrong. In the 90s, you asked for tens of millions of dollars from your benefactors. Then you put 30-second ads on TV, and then you won because you were able to get more money and spend more on TV. And I think what we're showing is that if you can move your message and it is consistent and authentic to who you are, people see past the 30-second ads on TV because guess what? Nobody likes the commercial part of a TV show. Nobody's ever like, man, I can't wait to watch the commercials. So all that is to say that like he's just got an old-fashioned view of politics. And this is why, in fact, it's that old-fashioned view of politics, which is itself so hypocritical and damning. This is a guy who took six figures from the pharmaceutical industry, voted I don't know how many times to raise prescription drug prices, helped to architect the opioid epidemic, and then made $14 million after his time from Florida, where he moved to in a McMansion. I mean, the guy would rather be golfing in Florida. And even there, like, he's probably like one of those, I don't know, he's like the beta character in the show. He's like the one who laughs extra loud. And then the other part of it is like, he's just confused about who he is. Like, he wants to be ultra MAGA, but he was very against Donald Trump, which is why his own base is kind of circumspect about him. And I'm going to force him into conniptions. And it's going to be a lot of fun.
1: Abdul, for the sake of clarity, because we get this kind of information in bits and pieces in the way of the information universe here, I totally understand your outrage about the Gaza war. I totally understand your critique of October 7th. It's not like you endorsed October 7th, as unfortunately some people have. But it seems that you get very prickly when you're asked the question, does Israel have a right to exist? And similar questions like that. Your family comes from a country, Egypt, that in the late 70s made its accommodation a kind of rough peace with Israel, as did Jordan. And God knows there's still problems in the region and among those countries. But what is your hope for a resolution in the Middle East? Is it two states? Is it one state? What underlies your sense of the situation there?
0: Well, David, since you're giving me some time for nuance, I deeply appreciate it. Allow me some nuance.
1: Sure.
0: Number one, I think we often frame the conversation around what's happening there rather than what's happening here. And what's happening here is that there are communities where the median income is $14,000 a year, and those kids go without good schools, and those kids go without functional infrastructure. And I think the foundational question to me is, what do we owe those kids around their tax dollars? Number one. Number two, I believe in equal rights to peace, dignity, and self-determination for Palestinians and Jewish Israelis alike. And I believe that it is not my job as an American policymaker to get to decide what the ultimate peace should be. But it is my job to make sure that our resources are stewarded correctly for the people I'm responsible for, those kids going to those broken schools. And I also believe that it is my job to do that doubly when we exist in a kind of hypocrisy around how we've thought about that issue for a very long time. The very same people who tell you you have to believe in a two-state solution are constantly aiding, arming, and abetting an Israeli government that has been dead set on foreclosing on the possibility of a Palestinian state since we've been funding them. So forgive me if I'm not going to play the cosplay thing where I allow the money that should be spent to take care of our kids to be sent to a military that has done a genocide, at baseline does apartheid, is now attempting the annexation of southern Lebanon, to foreclose on the possibility of Palestinian self-determination. So here's what I believe. I believe we have a responsibility to uphold international law. I believe we have a responsibility to treat every single state the same way around international law. I believe in a process that offers a free Palestinian people the equal rights to peace, dignity, and self-determination that a free Jewish Israeli people ought to have. And then I will support whatever the outcome is that a free Palestinian people and a free Jewish Israeli people decide is the right outcome. If that's two states, great, I'm for it. If it's one state, I'm for that. If it's this land for all model or 23 states or whatever it is that they decide. But I am not okay saying that as a senator from Michigan, I'm going to take tax dollars from Michigan, send them to a foreign government that does heinous things in contraposition to the ideals that I support, and then sit here and be like, yes, but I'm for a two-state solution when I know that the current status quo is never, ever going to allow that to happen.
1: You campaigned with Hassan Piker, and I don't think anybody would say that you have to be in complete accord with anybody that either supports you or votes for you or campaigns for you, but that was a prominent thing. It was in the national press, and he has said things like he doesn't have an issue with Hezbollah. That was a quote. He said that Mao Zedong was a great leader. How much do you depart from Hassan Piker? Where do you accept his support, and where do you get down in the trenches with him and argue?
0: Yeah, I mean, he and I are not going to agree on everything. And we've debated this. Like, yes.
1: Do you find those statements repellent to you?
0: Yeah, I disagree with him. I mean, but here's the thing, right? Like, on the same day that I campaigned with Hassan, I went on Fox and Friends. I find a lot of the things that the people on Fox and Friends say repellent. The fact that they platformed Donald Trump. The fact that Donald Trump himself
1: I don't think anybody has any illusions that your next job is going to be as a cast member on Fox.
0: Fox is basically WWE verbally for old folk. And like, if I'm the face, like you can imagine, I just go on there and just get like the steel chair in my head every day. Not going to be my next job, because I'll be in the U.S. Senate. I think there's this platform politics that we've had since the 2020s. And I thought we rejected it because let's not forget, Hassan was invited to stream from the DNC by Vice President Harris in 2024. Let's not forget that. But in campaigning with him, everybody was like, well, how could you possibly? And I was like, did we not learn our lesson that we need to go talk to people who have large audiences, who have felt locked out of the political process for a very long time. And even though he and I might have differences, there are things I disagree with him on. He has an audience of nearly 3 million people who watch him regularly. And I really want to show that audience that there is a way forward where you can stand up for a politics that's more about guaranteeing you healthcare than sending bombs to drop on other people, that is willing to stand forthrightly against genocide wherever you see it. And though he and I might disagree on China or cars, and certainly he said some things that I find deeply distasteful, that does not mean that I should not go and speak to his audience and speak to him. And I think the faster Democrats recognize that, the faster we're going to be on a pathway to actually winning elections.
1: Now, one of the illusions that Trump has held out is that he uniquely would bring manufacturing back to a state like Michigan. And anybody who knows anything about Michigan, not just Detroit, but across the state, knows that over the years it's suffered terribly from deindustrialization. So is President Trump selling snake oil there? Is that something he really can bring back? How do manufacturing jobs come back to a state like Michigan?
0: I think it is possible. I think it is not possible the way he's done it. I mean, the thing about Donald Trump is the through line for him, and you've covered him. The through line for Donald Trump is Donald Trump will do whatever gives him attention and adoration in the moment. That's kind of what he is. And on that, he wants money, which gives him attention and adoration. Like, that's the Donald Trump sort of trick. And he is a pathological narcissist who is like the end game of narcissism. And he's very, very charming. He's very, very good at telling you what you want to hear. And credibly, he's not a part of the political system. When he came in, he was not a part of the political system. And people give him a lot of credit for that. And ask yourself, how much must people hate the political system if they were willing to give their vote to a narcissistic megalomaniac billionaire?
1: You say that like it's a bad thing.
0: Narcissistic, megalomaniacal people are bad things. But people gave him the benefit of the doubt because they hated the system worse. So I think you can actually build manufacturing jobs again, but not this way. So if you were to do it,
1: here's how you do it. Yeah.
0: Number one, you would need to invest massively in research and development for high manufacturing potential industries. To me, that is, yes, auto, but it's also, you know, it's auto in the place that auto is going, both maintaining our lead when it comes to internal combustion engines, but also the future of EVs, which have overtaken markets all over the rest of the world. Mm-hmm. It's also green technology and the ability to create renewable energy quickly. And then what you would do is you would invest in early stage startups and legacy corporations, right, in ways that were targeted on jobs and jobs and jobs, not targeted on stock buybacks and stock performance. And then you would create very specific tariffs that were extremely transparent, specifically around protecting those growing industries, and then you would subsidize those industries in a big way. So if we want to actually win the future of auto, we need to continue to be the best at building internal combustion engines. And also, I would love to see us subsidize EV manufacturing so that you can get a $25,000, 300-mile range car anywhere and everywhere, and we have the charging station infrastructure to do it. If we were willing to do that for 10 years, right? Not these $7,500 tax credits for cars that only rich people can afford. I'm talking about a $25,000, 300 range EV. Like, that's the metric. And we'll get it to $25,000. If we did that, we would immediately become the world's leader in EVs. Why? Because we have the best manufacturing technology, best manufacturing talent, and best engineering talent in the world. We're just not investing in them. And too often, the big three have been more interested in a quarterly bottom line and stock buybacks than they have been in the next 10 years of their industry, which is why we see this, you know, schizophrenic approach to whether or not we are going to or not going to make AVs.
1: How do you feel about artificial intelligence and its potential as an economic driver and its effect on the job market?
0: I'm worried as hell. And I'm worried as hell because this is the first technology that young people are rejecting outright.
1: In the medical field, and I speak to you as somebody of real knowledge, potentially AI is going to be an incredible boon to medical research and medical practice.
0: It could. And look, I think that's great. The problem right now is that that's not the incentives that they're driving. They keep telling us this, but then I keep hearing headlines about how many jobs lost. And then here's the other side of it. Toward what incentive? Like, the technology, David, I'm not against the technology. I think the technology is incredible. I'm against the incentives driving the technology. Mm-hmm. And I think we need to rethink those incentives. Now, here's my worry, is if you've got AI that's second-guessing every doctor, the AI battle between the two at some point is going to resolve when one of those sides wins. And you're already seeing healthcare providers buy insurance companies and healthcare insurers buy healthcare companies. And when that happens, you end up having even less competition in the system as it stands. And if this is an AI war to figure out how to bill better and extract more money from our pockets, that to me is not the promise that they sold us on.
1: Now, many Democrats would like to distance themselves from identity politics, trans rights, saying that kitchen table issues, so-called, are the prime examples, and that any emphasis on identity drives people away. You've heard this a lot from Rahm Emanuel. You've heard it from Gavin Newsom. How do you respond to that impulse?
0: The idea that we can assent to the taking away of anybody's rights and think that somehow government won't come for all of our rights is itself the problem. And look, I don't need people to understand how they use their rights. I just need people to agree that government shouldn't be able to take any of our rights. I put my face on the ground 34 times a day, David.
1: In prayer.
0: Yeah. Most people don't understand why I do it. I don't need them to understand. I just want to have the right to do it. Mm-hmm. And so, and when people decide that they want to take away my right to do that, I've got a problem. Now, I hope that everybody's going to show up and say, no, you can't stop that person or that community from reflecting and praying as they choose. Similarly, when it comes to trans rights, this is the right to get the healthcare that you need. That's really what it comes down to. It's the right to be who you are. It's the right not to be discriminated against by your government because of who you are. Because what tends to happen is they come for theirs, then they come for yours, then they come for theirs. And at some point, you live in a society where rights are negotiable. And that is not the America I was born in. It's not the America I know and love. It's not the America I'm allowed somebody like Donald Trump to give us.
1: I really appreciate your time. Thank you.
0: Thank you.
1: Abdul El-Said is a Democrat running for U.S. Senate. Michigan's primary is August 4th. This is the New Yorker Radio Hour. Stick around.
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10: Yeah, that's coming up in 17 minutes here on KUOW, so do stay with us. It's 70 degrees now in the University District, and we might hit 74 later this afternoon. Some clouds overnight, low 56. Tomorrow, like today, some morning clouds. Afternoon sun, high 71.
1: This is the New Yorker Radio Hour. I'm David Remnick. An incumbent mayor of Los Angeles hasn't lost a bid for re-election in a quarter century. And so under normal circumstances, this election should be pretty smooth sailing for a Democrat like Karen Bass. But Bass's first term has been full of bad headlines. Headlines in particular about her handling of the devastating wildfires of last year, and also about a homelessness crisis that seems to many Angelenos to be absolutely out of control. A so-called jungle primary in June saw a surprisingly potent challenge from a conservative, the reality TV star Spencer Pratt, and also from a former ally of Bass's, Nithya Raman. Raman now faces Bass in the runoff. She serves on LA's city council, and when she won her seat in 2020, she defeated an incumbent in what the LA Times called a political earthquake. She's aligned herself with the Democratic Socialists of America, but Rahman isn't exactly leaning into that affiliation. In fact, in our conversation, you'll see how she negotiates it. Her candidacy is powered above all by a frustration with Democratic Party leadership. And that's something that she shares with a lot of candidates across the country.
11: We aren't just running against an incumbent. We are running against the entire political machine. But we have something that they don't. We have a vision of the city that we know is worth fighting for.
1: I spoke with Nithya Rahman about how to succeed where she thinks that other mayors have come up short. Tell me about the dynamics of the race that you face.
12: Yeah. What was interesting about this primary was that it had the highest turnout for a primary that we'd seen.
1: Mm-hmm.
12: A huge number of voters voted. And
1: a very close one.
12: And it was close. I mean, I got within 5 points of a sitting incumbent mayor. And Spencer Pratt got a significant portion of the vote.
1: He did.
12: So people turned out to vote in a mayoral primary who may not have voted in mayoral primaries in the past.
1: Okay, you got to explain for non-Angelenos the phenomenon of Spencer Pratt. A reality TV personality doesn't even begin to explain it, but who got a hell of a lot of votes. How do you go about even thinking about appealing to his voters?
12: I think what Spencer Pratt was speaking to is a very real frustration with the way that things are going here in the city of Los Angeles. He is speaking to frustrations around persistent homelessness. He is speaking to frustrations about kind of the lack of services, around the response to the fires. And so I think the frustrations that he was speaking to were very, very powerful. And yes, I'm here because I'm frustrated too.
1: You feel that even though, despite the, let's just put it this way, vast difference between you and Spencer Pratt, that you can somehow get his voters?
12: Because
1: it was about disaffection.
12: I think I'm hoping that at least some of them mm-hmm. will stay home. I know that. Mm-hmm. They will say, left and lefter, yeah. We're not voting for anyone here. But I hope that I can get some of them. Mm-hmm. And I know when I used to, when I was running for city council, I got Trump Rahman voters.
1: Mm-hmm.
12: And the reason I got those voters was because I was speaking to what I would do directly for residents. And in my second election, that what I had delivered for residents.
1: Now, you endorsed Karen Bass before deciding to run and challenge her. What motivated your decision? When did you decide you'd be a more effective mayor than Karen Bass?
12: When a sitting mayor asks a sitting council member for their endorsement, you generally provide it, as many of my fellow council members have, because you depend on the mayor to work with them
1: right.
12: in order to be able to move things forward in your district. And I didn't think much of it at the time, but I had been getting more frustrated with the direction of Los Angeles. I had been very excited about this mayor when she first ran and campaigned for her and endorsed her and, held events at my home for her. And in office, I had seen, particularly over the last couple of years, just a lack of urgency around the issues that I felt mattered most, and in some ways, a complete moving away from the direction that I felt LA needed to be moving. So that included the responses to our disasters, our Palisades fires, and now again, the Boyle Heights fire, but also her response to housing issues. Housing, I think, is kind of the key fault line in Los Angeles. We absolutely desperately need more housing. Cost of housing is skyrocketing. And this mayor was not prioritizing it. And that kind of lack of urgency was incredibly frustrating. But I think the thing that really started undermining my trust was something that a lot of Angelenos are seeing as well, which is that in LA, and particularly this mayor, but it's part of a broader culture of decision making, many of the decisions in City Hall are made around political interests as opposed to what's right for the city of Los Angeles.
1: How has the city resisted building housing, and why, and how are you going to change that systemically?
12: Well, so for decades, multiple people's political careers here in the city of Los Angeles have been really built around saying no to new housing. We had Zev Yaroslavsky and Marvin Browdy, who ran on political platforms, council members and later supervisors, who ran on political platforms of ensuring that this city didn't become Manhattan, and passed propositions that reduced density along our major boulevards and thoroughfares and cut the city's ability to produce new housing significantly. Hundreds of thousands of units were not built because of changes that we made to our zoning and planning regulations.
1: Right.
12: That have led to this moment of extreme housing shortage. Los Angeles now has the fewest homes per adult of any major city in America and has the largest rent burden population of any city in America. And those two facts are connected, deeply connected. And even now in this city, everyone says there's a housing shortage, but actually enabling new housing to be built, which would involve zoning reform, in order to actually allow for new housing to be zoned into neighborhoods, talking about changing and expediting planning, decision-making at the city. All of those things continue to be things that many of our local elected leaders push back against.
1: You've identified yourself as a democratic socialist. What does that term mean to you?
12: Well, so I talk about myself as a member of the of our local DSA, of DSA LA. And I was excited by Bernie Sanders when he ran, and I got excited about the DSA at that time. And when I first ran for office, the local chapter of the DSA was the only organization that was talking about renters and renters' rights, and really talking about making sure that renters facing such a tough environment in this city actually were protected. And I was excited about that. And I joined and have been a member since, and have actually delivered in office some of the strongest renter protections that this city has seen in four decades under my leadership, which has been really exciting. I think for me, as someone who is, you know, I'm running to be the mayor of a city, I've been a council member in a city, this is much less about broader ideologies around capitalism and all of that, and much more about how do we ensure that this economic system, which can be so that causes a lot of negative impacts, how do we use our city government to ensure that people can thrive here?
1: You seem very eager to avoid any question of ideology broader than the housing, and I understand that is a huge issue of practicality, but you do seem eager to avoid discussion about DSA in its specifics. Where you cleave to its orthodoxies or not? Where you depart from it?
12: I would say that the local chapter of the DSA would say that I've had plenty of discussion with where I where I've allied with them and where I haven't. So
1: where would you say you've departed?
12: So recently, the city passed something called the Mansion Tax, which was a citizen initiative, as a proposition that put a pretty high transfer tax on the sale of properties over $5 million. Mm-hmm. And a lot of people supported it. I supported it. I endorsed it. And after a few years in practice, I realized that the structure of the tax was actually reducing the city's capacity to build privately funded housing because it changed incentives for developers to invest and for people to be able to finance new construction in the city. And I have pushed for reform of the mansion tax to try and enable new construction to happen. So I got a lot of pushback from a lot of my allies, including in the DSA, but I think market rate construction is important for LA. I also support publicly funded housing. I pushed for permanent supportive housing to be built. I've pushed for affordable housing to be built that's entirely publicly funded. And I've pushed for social housing. I think we need all of it. And my efforts to try and make this reform met with some real pushback, but I still believe it's necessary, and I'm in continued. My efforts have so far not yielded success, but I'm hoping that we can continue to have this conversation because I think it's really important to have.
1: It is, though, important for people to understand what you mean by democratic socialism. The democratic part, I think we get. The socialist part is exploited all the time by the President of the United States and immediately uses the word communist. What does the socialism part mean for you? Does it mean that you are anti-capitalist, that you're anti-market? What does the socialism aspect of DSA mean to you?
12: You know, I'm not anti-market. What I am against is exploitation in the market. What I am against is structuring a market such that it doesn't serve the interests of Los Angeles. And I think we have to be able to create zoning rules and regulations and planning rules and regulations that are really generating the kinds of units that we need.
1: What I don't get, and I forgive me for, I don't mean to beat a dead horse here, but what the socialism part is,
12: I believe in big government intervention. I'm not trying to be evasive. One of the big issues that we're facing in Los Angeles right now is that we need to be able to address our homelessness crisis, right? But there is huge amounts of skepticism about government spending on homelessness. Mm-hmm. And we need it. This is the kind of the other end of our affordable housing crisis, is that we have the largest unsheltered homeless population in the entire country here in this city. We have to be able to intervene in it. And I believe in that spending very much. I believe in big government intervention here to make sure that exploitation, harm, that workers' rights are protected. I believe in the power of labor unions. I believe in making sure that we have an economic system locally that works for Angelenos. Mm-hmm. And those policies that enable us to get there are the ones that I'm going to support.
1: It just seems to me that as I listen to you, you sound very much like a reformist Democrat of a familiar kind, but that the brand of the Democratic Party is lousy and the brand of the DSA is more attractive, particularly for younger voters.
12: that makes me sound more, I think, a little bit more calculating than I am. I found a political home in the DSA when I first ran, and continue to engage with the DSA deeply on the issues that matter to them. And we'll continue to do that as mayor.
1: Well, I wish you all the best. Thank you so much.
12: Thank you. Thank you for your time.
1: Neithya Raman is a Los Angeles City Council member running in the city's election for mayor in November. Now, speaking of elections, next week, John Lovett, the co-host of Pod Save America, will be joining me on the New Yorker Radio Hour, and we're going to answer some of the questions that you've been sending in about the midterms and the state of American politics. So please join us. I'm David Remnick. That's our program for today. Thanks for listening. See you next time.
13: The New Yorker Radio Hour is a co-production of WNYC and The New Yorker. 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This episode was produced by Max Balton, Adam Howard, David Krasnow, Jeffrey Masters, Louis Mitchell, Jared Paul, and Ursula Summer, with guidance from Emily Botine and assistance from Michael May, David Gable, Alex Barish, Victor Guan, and Alejandra Deckett. 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
10: 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It's 70 degrees in Seattle's University District. We'll have a cloudy night, overnight low 56. Tomorrow, some morning clouds, afternoon sunshine, high 71. And Monday, sunny, high 75. It's 2 o'clock.
18: Hi, it's Chris Morgan, host of The Wild here on KUOW. Today on the show, the story about what happens when a rare black and white pelt is sent to the American Museum of Natural History in New York, sending two sons of a former president on an Indiana Jones-style adventure to Tibet to discover what sort of creature it could be. Dr. Nathalia Holt joins me to talk about her book chronicling the Roosevelt brothers and their quest to find the mythical giant panda.
19: There is one point where they are attacked by bandits. And what I found remarkable is that they are saved by a group of women.
18: Two brothers crossed the globe facing Himalayan bandits, treacherous mountain climbs, and bone-chilling blizzards to find this mysterious species. A discovery that led to our modern conservation movement. Giant pandas, coming up on The Wild with Chris Morgan, right here on KUOW, after you get caught up on the headlines from NPR.
20: Live from NPR News in Washington, I'm Louise Schiavone. The U.S. State Department is urging American citizens to leave the Middle East, saying a significant escalation of attacks involving Iran and its allies is expected across the region in the coming days. NPR's Frank Langford reports from Tel Aviv.
21: The State Department said Iran and its proxies, including Hezbollah in Lebanon and the Houthis in Yemen, are expected to attack U.S. personnel and facilities. The security alert said, quote, all citizens should depart now when flights are available, end quote. Earlier this week, President Trump threatened to hit Iran very hard after Iran fired ballistic missiles at a U.S. base in Jordan. Trump has threatened military escalation in the past, but not followed through. Ebrahim Rezaei is a spokesman for Iran's National Security and Foreign Policy Committee in Parliament. He wrote on X that Iran would respond to U.S. strikes with devastating counterattacks on American facilities in the region. Frank Langford, NPR News, Tel Aviv.
20: President Trump's social media platform, Truth Social, has begun selling a controversial new service for a fee of up to $100,000 a month. Truth Social is offering early access to posts, including major announcements from the president and others about global affairs and the economy. As NPR's Bobby Allen tells us, this is raising legal and ethical questions.
22: I talked to lawyers who formerly worked at the Securities and Exchange Commission, and they said this service looks like it violates insider trading laws against misusing public information to give certain investors an upper hand. Say, the president posts about the Strait of Hormuz, and a trader uses that to make money on oil futures. The Democrats, too, have taken notice. They've been criticizing this. Senators Elizabeth Warren and Adam Schiff wrote a letter to the SEC demanding an investigation.
20: NPR's Bobby Allen. A heat dome is hovering over much of the West. Across at least a dozen states, nearly 50 million people are under heat alerts. NPR's Kirk Sigler reports.
23: Oregon is already in the grips of one of its biggest wildfire seasons in history. And now the National Weather Service has implemented new red flag warnings for extreme wildfire risk this weekend across the central and eastern parts of the state and into Idaho, Washington State, and Montana. Parts of the Northwest got a lot of rain earlier this summer and spring, and now the high grasses and brush are turning to brittle as triple-digit heat bakes the land. A cold front, relatively speaking, is blowing in this weekend, which is not expected to bring any rain, but there is a possibility of dry lightning strikes that could ignite more fires. And fire crews are more concerned about the winds causing existing out-of-control wildfires to spread. Kirk Sigler, NPR News, Boise.
20: In southern Europe, containment of one wildfire threat has allowed about 200,000 people to return home in southwestern France. Emergency crews have managed to pull back on fire threats in Spain and Portugal as well, but fires persist elsewhere in France and also in Greece. This is NPR News in Washington. The new chair of the National Governors Association says he is concerned about possible Trump administration efforts to influence upcoming midterm elections. Governor Wes Moore, a Maryland Democrat, pointed to the president's efforts to restrict voting by mail and said he was also concerned the president might deploy federal troops or agents to polling places. Plans by the United States to reduce the number of locations that service visa operations in several African countries is taking effect. Michael Koloki has details.
3: U.S. embassies and consulates in over 20 African cities are realigning their routine visa services. The affected locations include Lusaka in Zambia, Namibia's capital Windhoek, and the South African city of Durban. Residents of those areas who wish to apply for a U.S. visa will be required to apply through one of 20 designated visa locations, such as Ghana's capital Accra and Nairobi in Kenya. According to the State Department, the changes aim to strengthen national security by promoting more uniform screening, vetting, and adjudication standards, as well as improving efficiency. The department adds that realigning visa services to designated hubs has previously been carried out successfully in several African nations and in Europe as well. For NPR News, I'm Michael Kaluki in Nairobi.
20: FIFA has scrapped a controversial plan to sell World Cup stakes to private investors. Under a proposal from FIFA President Gianni Infantino, the soccer body would have created a separate company to handle all commercial operations involving the World Cup and other tournaments, as well as sell stakes to minority investors. European members had vowed to boycott FIFA competitions. I'm Louise Schiavone, NPR News, Washington.
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5: Joseph Milner was an American missionary who was living in China. And during one of his visits to the marketplace, he saw an unusual pelt. Black and white. He'd never seen anything like it before.
6: The year was 1919. This missionary, Milner, had a feeling that the unusual pelt he'd stumbled across in a little Chinese market was something special. So he bought it and shipped it home to the American Museum of Natural History in New York.
5: And here it caused a sensation. The museum announced that they had this animal. They had a creature from Tibet, a rare beast.
6: People didn't know what this rare beast was. Some suggested it could be a bear of some sort. One Unfolded is like a story from an Indiana Jones movie. And author Dr. Nathalia Holt has traced every detail of it.
5: There had been many scientists who had said, this might be a hoax. What kind of bear would have black and white? It's been dyed. It's not real.
6: But it was real. And it was a bear. Today, we call it the giant panda. And when that pelt was first put on display, it set the scientific world buzzing. More expeditions set off for China to search for proof of the black and white beast.
5: Not one panda is brought back to Westerners. And now people are starting to get skeptical again. They're wondering if the panda is actually real.
6: Remember, it's the 1920s. Fortune and fame could be made from pelts and scientific discoveries, so the incentive is huge. But nearly a decade goes by, and no one can find a second giant panda. All this fuss catches the ear of two brothers, two pretty famous brothers.
5: And so in 1928, when the two eldest sons of President Theodore Roosevelt decide that they're going to go out and find the panda, very few people think they'll be successful. It is really a surprise that their expedition is able to accomplish what it does.
6: That's right. Teddy Roosevelt's boys took up the case. It's a remarkable story, one that was almost lost to history. And Nathalia Holt tells it in her new book, The Beast in the Clouds, The Roosevelt Brothers' Deadly Quest to Find the Mythical Giant Panda. But this story is about way more than just two brothers' dangerous search for a mysterious species in a strange part of the world. It's also about the moment in history when humans began to understand their real impact on the natural world, a realization that led to the birth of the modern conservation movement. Oh,
0: And there might be some Himalayan bandits and bone-chilling blizzards along the way. From KUOW in Seattle and Chris Morgan Wildlife, welcome to the wild. Dr. Nathalia Holt got her PhD in biology and is also a New York Times best-selling author. Her work has also appeared in the Wall Street Journal, Slate, and Popular Science. Today, my conversation mixes two, maybe three, of my favorite things: bears, mystery, and adventure. Nathalia, thanks for being here.
2: Thanks so much for having me.
0: The closest I've got to a giant panda is narrating a documentary about them a few years ago, but never been into panda country, never seen one in the wild. This is all going to be so new to me.
2: It's fun to talk about pandas because they are rare today as they were in the age of the Roosevelts.
0: Right. Yes, they still struggle and need attention like they did back then, hey? So at the beginning of the 20th century, what was known about the giant panda?
2: Very little was known about the panda at this time. In fact,

0: Support comes from UW Sociology, studying how public transit affects people's health and well-being. Surveys will be mailed to select participants in August. Results will inform future changes that could improve the community. More at soc.washington.edu.
1: We know there was a polar bear in the zoo in Alexandria, and there was even a polar bear in the menagerie in the Tower of London in 1252. So the panda is really something different. It's really this animal that was unknown to Westerners. And even in China, where you would expect the bear to be known, it wasn't. And it has a lot to do with where the panda was found. China, of course, is a vast country. And the panda is found only in select parts of high elevation bamboo forests. And certainly, there was just simply not the information, even among scientists in China, to understand that the panda was this real bear that could be studied.
2: That's very interesting, because I was assuming it was mostly the Western world that didn't know about it. But it was a mystery on its home turf as well. That's fascinating. Some of the stories that describe this bear, it was seen as fierce, wasn't it? What else can you tell me about what people thought it was in the mind's eye?
1: That's right. It was seen as a likely aggressive species, and they thought that it might be a combination of a black bear and a polar bear. So this would
2: which
1: then
2: makes
1: be...
2: sense, doesn't it? Looking at a giant panda, you know, yeah, that's exactly what it looks like—a combination of the black and white.
1: Yes. So when the Roosevelts are going out to find the panda, they are expecting to encounter an aggressive species that is going to attack them. You can imagine how surprised they were to find out the truth.
2: Yeah. So these two people were paying very close attention to all of this unfolding of the mysterious hide and the giant panda sort of legend. Kermit Roosevelt and his brother Theodore Jr., Ted he went by, right?
1: That's right.
2: They were sons of the famous U.S. President Teddy Roosevelt. What can you tell us about these brothers? Who were they as people?
1: So you can imagine that being the eldest sons of a famous man is not easy. And certainly Teddy Roosevelt, he's a larger-than-life figure. This is a president who really made his mark on conservation in the United States. And so his two sons very much are trying to follow in his footsteps. But at this point in their lives, they're in their late 30s and early 40s, they are struggling. And what we see is that Ted is the eldest son, and he has been trying to become a politician like his father. And he has failed. He was not able to be elected governor of New York. He was embroiled in this terrible scandal, the Teapot Dome scandal, where bribes were being taken in exchange for leasing oil lands. And so at the time that he is starting this expedition, he's at a low point in his life, and he is very much looking to recapture some of his father's legacy. And we see that this with Kermit as well. Kermit is struggling with his business. He's not successful, and he's having difficulties in his home life too. But both brothers are always bonded when they go out into nature and in the woods. And this is something that their father really taught them. And even though he could be very hard on his sons, he also was very loving with them. You know, he was the kind of dad that would get down on the floor and play with them. He wrote them affectionate letters. He told them many times how much he loved them. And then the other side of that is that he did stress how important it was for them to be strong. Ted, we see when he was 10 years old, ended up having a near nervous breakdown because of his father's pressure. And Kermit also really went through some very difficult times with his father. So in 1928, when they're going on this expedition, they are looking to reclaim some of that glory. They want to do something that they know would make their father proud.
2: Fascinating, really. You could really dive into the psychology a lot of how that drove them on. Were they hunters like their dad?
1: They absolutely were. And Kermit had accompanied his father on several expeditions. So they went and hunted mammals in Africa. And he also went with him on the River of Doubt expedition in South America in 1912. Hmm. And that, of course, was a very famous expedition that was quite deadly. I mean, Teddy Roosevelt almost died on that expedition. And so both brothers had experience. Kermit had more experience in the wilds than his brother, but both sons had had much experience in the woods hunting animals.
2: Hmm. And probably had this notion of, I know that on one of those expeditions, President Roosevelt, after his presidency, right, went to Africa on one of these safaris. And I heard

0: but that they collected like 11,000 specimens, you know, from insects to big game, including elephants and hippos, and shot a lot of creatures, brought them back dead. So this must have gone into the minds of the sons, and you say especially Kermit, was it, that that was accompanying them on these things. Do you think that sort of set their mindset in terms of what conservation was through the eyes of their dad? It was like, yeah, well, we shoot animals and bring them home because that's the best way to help them or understand them. Is that safe to say?
1: Yes, it's hard for us to wrap our minds around this, but at this point in time, conservation biology relied on hunting. Every scientist who was working for these museums hunted animals in order for the museum to be able to study them. In fact, they would even hunt endangered animals. And the thinking at the time was that these animals were going to die anyway. Nature had made its choice. And so it was better to have the animals be studied and to be marked in the history of mammalogy than to just have them all perish by themselves. Wow. And it's really hard for us to understand, but this was really the thinking at the time. And so Teddy Roosevelt defended himself vigorously on this topic. He said, "I can only be condemned if the natural history museums of the world can be condemned." And he really felt that these trips, these hunting trips, were essential to us understanding biology. And of course, so many of the specimens that were collected, you know, as crazy as it seems, it wasn't all for exhibits. Most of these animals were actually studied by scientists who then used them for evolutionary biology and to understand more about these creatures at a time when we simply didn't have the technology to study them any other way.
0: Right, good point. Very early days in terms of what was possible. This was the way it was done. This was the modern face of conservation back in the day. It's hard to believe, but you have to remember that perspective, I suppose. Now, had others tried to find the panda before these guys?
1: Dozens of expeditions went out to find the panda in China after 1919. After the exhibition took place in New York City at the American Museum of Natural History, there were so many explorers who thought, okay, the panda's out there and we're going to be the ones to find it. And everyone knew that whoever found the panda first would gain immediate fame. It would just become a sensation. And so that's why it was such a surprise that a decade passes without anyone finding the panda, despite how many people had gone to China searching for it.
0: Just sort of building the mystique around it.
1: Absolutely.
0: So by the time they came around to it, it was like the story was kind of out of control and we've got to go. So they decided to go on this scientific expedition. I thought it was interesting that they go out to find the giant panda, and it's funded by Chicago's Field Museums. And I think the fact that the museum was paying for the expedition is important because it sort of gets to the thinking around conservation in this era. And you touched upon it a minute ago, but how were scientists and naturalists really viewing conservation back then at the beginning of the 20th century?
1: So scientists out in the field would find animals that they thought were unusual, but they couldn't really know how this fit in with the greater knowledge of biology until it was brought back to the museum. Mm-hmm. And so this expedition, for example, that the Roosevelts undertook, they brought back thousands of small animals. They brought back 40 large mammals, and they discovered 19 new species.
0: On the trip to go and find the giant panda?
1: That's right.
0: Just like happened to stumble across 19 new species on the way.
1: I mean, there was some work involved. It was right. Stumbling around.
0: Wake up in the morning and there it is outside the tent, right? So they set out to do just that, find this mysterious black and white bear and kill it in the name of science, but into some pretty gnarly territory, I understand, right? Where did they head to? Can you place this on a map?
1: Yes. So they are heading to China and Tibet. And so they go in through what was then called Burma, which is today Myanmar. And this is called the back door of China. And so they're going on this one very small, narrow trail that goes in this back door. And then they are constantly crisscrossing the border between Tibet and China throughout southwestern China. And they're traveling more than 1,000 miles. They're going through a diverse range of environments. They go through tropical jungles. They are in the snowy Himalayas. They then reach the Tibetan plateau. It is so many different environments, so many different cultures. They see so much on the trail. And I think what is remarkable is that you have this trail that is more than 1,000 miles. There are no cars. Everyone is traveling by foot. And all the goods that are going to this region are all traveling by foot as well. So they talk about how tea is transported. They're constantly seeing people that have huge loads, hundreds of pounds of tea. They're holding on their backs to traverse the mountains and bring tea to these communities. So, you know, China at that time is so different than today. And so it was really remarkable to look at what it was like, what people they met, what animals they found, and all of these different environments they went through.
0: Must have been an incredible journey of discovery personally for them, and but not without its trials and tribulations that you talk about in your book. Can you recall a couple of them? There was something about bandits.
1: There are so many. Oh, such a difficult trip. Certainly far more difficult than the Roosevelts expected. And part of the reason for that is that China at this time is in the midst of a civil war. Mm. There is many contested regions that China is fighting for. There are autonomous regions that are controlled by Tibetans, which were a diverse group who practiced different religions, had different cultures, had different languages all throughout the trail where the Roosevelts traveled. And so it's in a state of uproar as they're traveling. And so there is one point where they are attacked by bandits. And what I found remarkable is that they are saved by a group of women. And these women served as guides. They were sort of like the Sherpa people of Nepal. So they would make the trail. They would help find the way. They would set up camp. They were really good at traveling through the mountains. And it just happens that half of their guides were women. And so during this one period where they are attacked by bandits, it is actually a group of women that end up circling around the bandits, taking one of their mules, whipping it in its rear, and it then flies off, and they're able to then go pursue the bandits, track them down, and keep them from attacking them again. It's really an exciting moment on the trail that this happens.
0: I mean, the giant panda store is pretty good, but let's talk about the bandits more. That's insane. And all up at this high elevation, right? Altitude sickness, I'm sure, and perhaps giardia or you know, other obstacles of the day.
1: Absolutely. So traveling through the Himalayas, these are high elevations they're going through. They're snowy mountain passes. They're traversing 17,000 foot peaks. Wow. I mean, really, they're going very high up in the snow. And they get a very serious case of altitude illness. And they are just gasping for breath in their sleep. They would wake up every few minutes just gasping for air. And at the same time, they end up losing a number of their mules because the conditions are so bad. There are these blizzard conditions in the Himalayas that the mules decide to just abandon camp, and they still are carrying all of their food.
0: Nightmare.
1: Yeah. And so they're using mules along the trail to help carry their supplies, their food, and the specimens they're collecting. And at night, they didn't want to take all of the food off because they were using it sort of as insulation for the animals. Mm-hmm. And so when the mules run off, they are more than a week away from the nearest town, and they have no food.
0: Wow.
1: I mean, things are looking bleak. It does not seem as if they will possibly get through this. And they're rescued by a group of lamas. So these are Tibetan monks who live in lamaseries in these remote regions of the Himalayas. And they serve often as doctors in these areas during that period of time. And so they were able to take in the Roosevelts, feed them, patch up their jackets with their own yellow robes. And they really are very kind to the Roosevelts. And the only reason they survive at all is because of these lamas in Tibet.
0: And probably not because they were famous, right? I'm sure the lamas in Tibet had never heard of the Roosevelt family.
1: Yes, I found this so interesting as I was researching the book because, you know, I was fortunate to have the Roosevelt's letters and journals, and I was really able to get into their writings. Mm. And there is this really great moment where they are in Mulai, which is an autonomous region that's in Tibet. And they are meeting with a prince there who is just a young boy. He's just a toddler. And he is going to become the next king of Mulai. And so they're speaking with his father, and they're telling him who they are. And they're explaining that they're the sons of President Theodore Roosevelt. And this man just looks at them and says, okay, who's that? And right. It's just, it's such a great moment because that, you know, for them, what I found in their writings was this was so refreshing for them. This was really the first time that they were able to travel to a place where there were no preconceived notions about who they were. They were really able to make their own way, and they made very good friends with this man.
0: Liberating.
1: Yeah, it was a liberating feeling for them, absolutely.
0: After the break, Kermit and Ted Jr. continue their journey of scientific discovery through the rugged Himalayan mountains. And then they finally come face to face with the mythical giant panda.
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6: Every Friday on Seattle Now, we break down the week's news, or at least the fun parts. The Blue Angels are in town. We'll hear some listener thoughts on the yearly spectacle, though one of our panelists is a bit skeptical of opinions from newcomers.
7: Come to me when you remember when South Lake Union was a Shakey's and nothing else, kiddo.
6: Plus, the elusive Space Needle base jumpers. How did we lose track of them exactly? We'll talk about that and more on Seattle Now, wherever you get your podcasts.
0: So, the giant panda is their focus, but they were also, back to what you were saying a minute ago, documenting other species that they found along the way. What did that work look like? What could you just tell us what they were finding and how that must have felt going into a world of discovery like that in some ways?
1: Certainly, they were collecting a wide range of species, and there's some really fun ones in the book. One of them is the Himalayan snowball plant, which you need to look up a picture because it basically just looks like a sea anemone that is planted in the snow. It looks so bizarre. It comes in these strange purple and green colors. And so they were collecting plants like that, but also birds, insects, small mammals, and large mammals. So they were looking for the golden monkeys, for example, which is a beautiful species that has long golden fur and a bright blue face. They found animals like the sarow and the sambar, which are very unusual. One is sort of a goat-like creature. The other is kind of a deer. And so all of these interesting species that really hadn't been well described before, many, and some of them were new species. One of them was actually named after them. It's Roosevelt's barking deer. And what I found so poignant was that many of these species that they discovered on the trail are gone today. They have already disappeared. Within 100 years, we've already lost species that we had just discovered.
0: Wow, perhaps
1: It really, really speaks to the fragility of these animals and plants, doesn't it?
0: It really does, and perhaps less charismatic species than the giant panda, which luckily is still around, and perhaps partly because of this expedition, ironically, right? But I guess, you know, you say something in your book, and I loved it, I got it written down, they were documenting a vanishing world, even if they could not yet appreciate it. Amazing, right, that they were in it and perhaps sensing that, but also not really getting the gravity of the things that they were seeing necessarily, and so many new things to science, I suppose. So there was an English naturalist named Herbert Stevens who joined the expedition. Can you describe him a bit? What was his role in the group?
1: Herbert Stevens is the real scientist on the trip. This is the man with the PhD who is very well trained in how to identify species. Unfortunately, this also makes him quite a bit slower on the trail. And he talks about this in his writings as well. So I was able to get the writings and journals and letters from each member of the expedition. And so it really allowed me to recreate these scenes in a lot of detail. And I loved reading Herbert's stories on the trail because he's always talking about how everyone else is hurrying but he has to go slow.
0: Oh.
1: Which, of course, frustrates people. And the very first day on the trail, Herbert gets lost. He steps off the trail and no one can find him. Everyone is searching for him, calling out his name. They finally find him just dozens of miles away. He's somehow gotten all the way to the river. It's already nightfall. And he's made a friend, though, that ends up being helpful to the expedition.
0: No way.
1: So he has some, he's just such an interesting mix of silliness. He's always doing silly things on the trail. He kind of fumbles with chopsticks and embarrasses the Roosevelts. But then he discovers all of these interesting species. He is very interested in the mountain ranges because nobody knows what the elevation of these mountains are. And so he's really curious to explore that more.
0: Perfect picture. He sounds like the classic old sort of befuddled, nerdy naturalist. I probably got lost following his magnifying glass around the forest, right? You know, suddenly he's miles from anywhere. I love that. I can relate. The group came across a big expanse of rice paddies once, and there were hundreds of cranes bathing and splashing in the fields that you describe. And Herbert and the Roosevelts had sort of different ideas about what to do with the cranes. What happened when they approached the birds?
1: Herbert was very protective over birds and especially cranes. He absolutely loved cranes. And so they come across a group of saurus cranes. And the scientific name for these animals is Antigone, because it has this red mark across its throat. And everyone is getting ready to shoot these cranes, and Herbert gets very angry. Hmm. Unusually so. He is not usually that forceful, but in this case he is. And he insists that everyone put down their weapons. He does not allow a single person to shoot. He loves these cranes, and he feels very strongly that they need to be protected.
0: And did it work? Did they didn't shoot the cranes?
1: They did not shoot the cranes. Yes. And it's, you know, I talk a bit about these cranes in the book because this is a species that has very much struggled in the past few decades. Its numbers have declined immensely. They are far rarer now than they used to be. And it was so remarkable to read about a time when they were plentiful, when they were across the trail, when they were seeing these cranes. It must have been really beautiful.
0: And there's some depth to that as well, because I know Herbert wrote about these cranes as indicator species, didn't he? You know, one of the first people to use that kind of language, I bet. Why did he describe them that way?
1: Yeah, so he was looking at different animals and how they respond to the environment. So addressing this idea of an indicator species, so that when one species is struggling in an environment, it says something about the health of the environment itself. And nobody really had described saurus cranes in those terms before. So he was very early on. He was really looking at the interaction between the animals he was studying and the environment in a way that is unusual. When you look at his papers, they're very different from others during that time. And I think it says a lot about how much time he spent in the field. Because for other scientists of that era, they were often simply sending out hunters that then would send species back. They would then write papers based on that information, but they weren't seeing the animals themselves in their environment. So Herbert Stevens was doing something different. I think that's why he made such a mark in this era of conservation biology.
0: I bet he loved Darwin for the same reasons, right?
1: Yes, absolutely.
0: Analyzing species in situ as opposed to hides and mounted animals or animals in zoos. Yeah, a whole different thing, hey. Okay, back to the pandas. We talked earlier about how people were imagining them at the time, sort of fierce and aggressive and maybe huge, giant pandas, right? I mean, it kind of conjures up a 10-foot bear, doesn't it? But what can you tell us about the reality of a panda's life history? Where does it live? What does it eat? You must have learned so much about these creatures researching for this book, because I know you're someone who really digs deep into the research. You must have learned so much about them. What are they about? What's the life of a panda like on a daily basis? And what are they eating and doing, just in a nutshell?
1: Oh, there's so much interesting panda biology I was able to incorporate in the book. I loved learning about pandas for the book. And what I found interesting was following the Roosevelts on their trail for this species, because they would find some really interesting marks, but not really understand what it meant. But today, we have the studies to understand what it means. So, for example, they would see that the pandas were scratching on trees, And then they would notice that there was rubbing on those trees, but they didn't understand what this behavior was. Today we understand that pandas do this to communicate. They will scratch, they will rub glands on trees, and this is how they meet each other. And this is because pandas are a very solitary species. They live alone for most of their lives. And in this way, by being able to do scent communication, they can meet each other before they mate. And so it, you know, it was really interesting to look at all of the different behaviors, and especially, of course, how they live in this very remote area, these high elevation bamboo forests. And, you know, at this time when the Roosevelts are traveling to find them, these forests are incredibly difficult to get to. There are no roads there. And this area is controlled by a people who are known as the Yi people. And they are protective. They do not like the Chinese. They do not consider themselves Chinese. They have a very different culture, different traditions, different language. And so they are protective of their space. And so many naturalists had warned the Roosevelts, do not go to this area. These people are savages. They will kill you. And what the Roosevelts find, of course, is that they are really the savages. They are the ones that are coming into this area. They're very well treated by people there. And they end up pursuing this bear that is completely different than what they expected.
0: Oh, it's not surprising. It sounds like by the end of this expedition, it had been so life-altering. But we'll get to that because it's remarkable, the things that they encountered and the sort of revelations along the way, it sounds like. Absolutely fascinating. And I know they were going from... So was this... I loved the phrase, the Land of Yi. Is that what it's called, this area that you're talking about?
1: Yes. Yeah, so many Westerners called it Lolo Land, which is... It's considered a derogatory term today. It's kind of unclear. Some people would consider it derogatory at that time. Some people wouldn't. But it was a very distinct culture of people. And many other scientists were worried about them. They really were concerned that the Roosevelts would try to go there. And in fact, the Roosevelts did not go to this area until they were desperate. Oh. Until they were at the end of the expedition, they had not found the panda anywhere. They had failed over and over again to find the panda. And it was only at the end that they decided to take the risk to go there. Mm-hmm. They expected that they would immediately be in danger. And instead, what they found was a group of people who at first were suspicious of them because they had these long beards. And so they were really worried that these were some Catholic priests who were coming to convert them.
0: Wow.
1: But when they learned that, no, these are not priests, then they were very welcoming. And they warned the Roosevelts. They told them, the panda is a gentle animal. We do not find it often. We don't hunt it. But the Roosevelts didn't listen. You know, they had this own idea of what they thought the panda was going to be. And so a group of Yi hunters ended up taking the Roosevelts out to look for the panda. And they did so not because they wanted to hunt the panda, which was not something they did in their culture whatsoever, but because they thought, we won't see one anyway. It's so rare that we see these bears. So we'll take these guys out. We'll go hunting, you know, for a few weeks, get some money, and then be done.
0: And what happened?
1: And what happens is the unexpected is that they come across signs of a panda. They come across one of these scratchings in the tree that has black and white fur in it. They know it's a panda that has been there.
0: Wow.
1: And then they start seeing the signs of the panda trail. And the Yi hunters stop in their tracks and they say, no, we're not going on. We're not going to hunt these panda. You can imagine how the Roosevelts feel at this moment.
0: Right.
1: They have been searching for this panda for 8 months at this point. They are like, what? We're finally here. And it takes a lot of convincing. And some of the hunters will not go no matter what. It doesn't matter what they're promised. They leave. But the others decide to move ahead. And as they approach the panda, there is just this really tense feeling. You can imagine what it's like. Ted and Kermit are trying to move forward. It's snowing, which is helping them track this animal. And they finally end up seeing it poke its head out of a giant dragon spruce tree. And this is the moment where both Roosevelts end up holding up their rifles and shooting at the bear. They expect that it's going to turn around and attack them. Instead, of course, the panda is merely trying to escape. And what I found that in this is a part of the book that was very difficult to write about, and I'm sure it's hard to read about, But they do, of course, end up killing this panda. They bring it back to Chicago. What I found when I was reading the Roosevelt's writings is how much they regretted their actions almost immediately. Immediately, they called the panda a gentleman. It wasn't the bear they were expecting. And their feelings about the panda, their regret about what happens, ends up deepening as time goes on and unintended consequences pile up.
0: Take us back to that moment, the very moment, though. Was it that immediate, do you think, when they raised their rifles and shot the panda that they started to think, oh, wait a minute, this doesn't feel right? Do you think it was that immediate?
1: Kermit writes that it is when the bear does not aggressively charge at them. Hmm. That's the moment where they're surprised. It's not what they expected. And as they're watching this bear's behavior as they trail him through the jungle, they understand that this is not an aggressive creature, that the Yi people had been telling them all along, this is not an animal that is going to attack you. And now they finally understand that's true. And so they're, you know, it's sort of the feeling of getting everything that you wanted, but it doesn't really work out how you thought it would.
0: After the break, what happens when the Roosevelt brothers get home with their trophy panda? Yes, they got the fame that they'd been hoping for, but the twist comes when they decide on a new expedition, one to save the panda.
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0: Kermit and Theodore Jr. came back to the States in 1929. For the first time, a taxidermied giant panda, their giant panda, is on display at the Chicago Field Museum. Finally, proof that the panda exists. You'd think that the brothers would be pretty thrilled. The fame and notoriety they'd set out to find, along with the panda, was theirs. But the regret they felt after that fateful gunshot only continued to grow. And word was out. That trail to find the pandas in China is now known to the Western world. And that brings a whole lot of unwanted attention to the shyest bear species in the world.
1: And so hunters begin to travel to China to find the panda. It's considered the most challenging trophy animal on Earth. You can imagine how Ted and Kermit end up feeling about this. And then also you have Americans and other Westerners who are now traveling to China and trying to capture cubs for zoos.
0: What?
1: So there is suddenly this pandemonium. Everyone is very excited about the panda.
0: Pandemonium. Nice. I like how you slipped that in.
1: Yeah. So it's really what happens next that really upsets the Roosevelts. And it's why they do what they do. It's why they really end up changing their lives and making some big differences
0: and
1: in
0: so
1: the panda.
0: Literally the path that they took and the route that they took into finding this giant panda for the first time, for the Western world at least, you know, helped others follow. Were they using information literally from that expedition, the people who followed them afterwards?
1: Absolutely. Yes, they would not have been able to find the panda without the maps from the expedition, because this whole area had been unmapped. It wasn't on official maps from either China or from Westerners.
0: Right.
1: And so the Roosevelt's map to where to find the panda then allowed all of these hunters and people looking for zoo animals to follow in their footsteps. And this is really what upset the Roosevelts, because they realized, oh my goodness, this is a rare animal. And now all of these hunters and others are coming to take them. And they knew. They write in their letters, they write in their journals about how upset they are about this. And, you know, we see it repeatedly, how difficult it was for them. There's this one moment where Ted and Kermit are in a hotel in New York City, and they're sitting with Ruth Harkness, who is the first Westerner to have brought back a live panda cub. And so she's brought it back, thanks to the Roosevelts, really, thanks to their map. And she is auctioning it off to different zoos. And Ted is holding this cub. And someone in the room says to him, oh, maybe one day this cub will sit alongside your panda in the Field Museum. And he says, I'd sooner stuff my own son. He's very upset. This is not how they thought things would work out. And it's really this moment that ends up changing them. And especially Kermit decides that he is going to work to make protections for the panda. And at that time, this is all new. The idea that you would make specific protections to not hunt a large animal because it's rare is just simply hasn't been done before. And there certainly have been plenty other of animals. I talk in the book about otters and other animals that people believed had gone extinct, and yet no protections were made to save them. Mm. The panda is different. And because they're able to make these protections for the panda, it ends up becoming a symbol of conservation. It's how we think of the panda today, right?
0: Totally. Everybody knows that WWF logo. It sort of represents much more than WWF. It represents conservation in general, doesn't it? You know, this species. Well done for the people who helped to brand it. And it sounds like it started with these guys, right? But why do you think it was different for the panda when it wasn't for so many other species? Otters are pretty charismatic, you know. Why was it different for pandas?
1: It was different for pandas because, I mean, there's many reasons I think that you can look at. But certainly for the Roosevelts, this was an animal that they felt personal responsibility for what happened because they had led the map to where hunters were going and where cubs were being stolen. And so Kermit ends up taking a position as the president of the Audubon Society, and he works directly with Chinese officials to make laws to stop all hunting and stop the ability for panda cubs to be exported to the United States. And there's certainly more that needs to be done. I mean, in the decades ahead, there's a lot that happens in the history of panda conservation. But this is a huge step at the time. Nothing like this had been done before. And certainly there's a lot at work here. You know, you have two very dedicated sons of a president known for conservation who are willing to work very hard to make this happen. And you also have an animal that itself is just innately charismatic. How can you not love a panda? It's a very sweet animal. It's really their work. And then, of course, the animal itself that made this successful. And today, you know, the protections that pandas have, they protect other species as well. They're sometimes called an umbrella species because the laws that we have put in place to protect the environment pandas live in helps protect other animals that live nearby.
0: So these guys regret killing the panda. It sets off this pandemonium, as you call it. And immediately they start working with China. What was China of the day? Do you think that was an easy thing for them to walk up to the doors of the Chinese government and say, you guys need to protect these pandas? I mean, that alone seems quite colonial, doesn't it? You know, but what do you think that relationship was between these brothers and the China of the day? Because that seems remarkable that they succeeded to get some kind of protection.
1: It would be very difficult for anyone else to have done it. It helped that they had the connections. They knew people in the Chinese government, and they knew Americans who were working with the Chinese government at that time. So they were able to help draft these laws and help work with the Chinese to do so because they were so passionate about it and because they had the right connections. Certainly, I think it would have been far more difficult for another group to come in and do this. And it wasn't perfect. I mean, I'm certainly not saying that from that moment on, pandas were protected in China, because that's not the case.
0: It was a
1: but
0: path.
1: It was a remarkable first step. Yeah, it was a remarkable step to take at that time. To be doing this in the 1930s was really quite a big thing.
0: And to be fair, my understanding at least is that China has played, of course, a very pivotal role. They're only found in China, this species, right? In just a small, tiny portion of their former range, right? But it's because of the Chinese government's commitment to this species. It's a matter of pride, right? To this day, they put a lot of money and a lot of research attention into this species. And right? I mean, it's that we should praise the Chinese government for tackling this and taking on the protection of this species.
1: Absolutely, especially because they faced so many challenges. You know, we see that in the 1970s, panda populations plummeted. There were less than 1,000 bears left in the wild. This was a very perilous time for the panda, and big changes needed to be made. And certainly, the Chinese did a lot during that time. There were also Americans even then who were working to help the panda and to help research. So I think there has been this really close collaboration between American scientists and the Chinese government and Chinese scientists in protecting the panda. And what we see today is very broad protections for the habitat. There is controversy about how zoos operate and how animals are loaned out to zoos and what conditions they might be under. But certainly, it's far better than it was in the 1930s and 40s, where we see that every cub that was brought back to United States zoos passed away very young. It's really heartbreaking to see what happened with pandas during that time. And you can imagine why the Roosevelts felt so passionate about saving them.
0: So when they came back, they had this sort of change of heart. Can you tell me anything more about the roles that they took on to try and shift things? And the Roosevelt brothers sort of went on a different path once they got back, hey, with the different jobs that they had or their push?
1: They absolutely did. And you have to remember that they have been part of this Roosevelt family that has gone on expeditions, killed animals, brought them back. Mm. After the panda, that stops. They don't do that anymore. And we see them pursuing very different means of biology. So Kermit Roosevelt, for example, becomes involved with another member of the expedition named Sudum Cutting, who is a naturalist from New York. And they go on this trip to the Galapagos, where they decide to initiate a breeding program for the Galapagos tortoise, which is endangered. And instead of killing the animal, instead of bringing it back to zoos, they go there, they study the tortoise, and they make a breeding program that ended up being quite successful at helping augment numbers of the animal. Mm. He then takes a role as vice president at the New York Zoological Society, and then later as president. This is Kermit, mm-hmm. Yes. And so in each of these roles, he begins doing more protections. He calls for a ban of duck hunting. He writes this column when he's president of the Audubon Society that is constantly looking for more protections for animals. And it's such a change of pace. You can really see in his writings from the time how important this became to him. Hmm. So different than in the past. Hmm. And Ted makes some changes too. You know, this is a man who had hoped to become a politician like his father. Instead, he ends up going to Puerto Rico. He does become governor there for a very short amount of time. Hmm. He then comes to New York City and becomes a publisher. He ends up editing books on China and having a really interesting role doing that. So both of them really kept part of this expedition in themselves. It really changed who they were and how they approached the world after this.
0: It seems like the brothers sort of represent a changing time and a change in thinking at that time. And you know, there was growing understanding that human activity could impact biodiversity and that we all had to be mindful of that. And the things that you talk about are so fascinating, where it's like protect the species where it is and you don't have to bring them all home. Why was all this so revolutionary?
1: It's hard for us to picture it as revolutionary today. Today it seems, well, of course, you don't have very many pandas. You would make protections for them. Of course, you wouldn't go and hunt all these animals from the woods that are rare species that you don't know anything about. But at that time, this was absolutely radical. This went against what so many scientists at the time believed and how museums operated at the time. Hmm. So for Kermit and Ted to make these changes was a whole new era in conservation biology that they were starting. It was very different what they chose to do during this period. And they could have gone the other way. When they came home from China, they had many offers to go back and hunt pandas. People were willing to pay them a lot of money, especially museums. Even individuals really wanted them to go back and hunt more pandas.
0: Wow.
1: And they absolutely refused. They would never go hunt another panda again.
0: They sound like admirable guys. Am I right that would their father, President Roosevelt, would he have passed by then during the time of this expedition?
1: Yes, he had already passed.
0: By many years? Do you know the chronology of that? Was it?
1: Yes, he passed in 1919. So it was during World War One.
0: So this was 10 years later, right?
1: 10 years
0: right.
1: later.
0: What do you think he would have made of all of this? And do you think that they were thinking that a lot? Wondering, what would Dad think?
1: Absolutely. And they write about it very clearly that they were trying to follow in their father's legacy of conservation. And their father had become more interested in birds and in other smaller species in his later years. So I think they really were thinking about how they were moving the field forward, especially because their father was a radical environmentalist for the time. There was no one that did what Teddy Roosevelt did to protect land, to protect species. And so I do think they were motivated by that. It was a big part of how they saw themselves and who they wanted to be.
0: What was the sort of after story for Ted and Kermit? Did they go on to succeed long, happy lives? What did that look like?
1: I wish I could say that were the case. Unfortunately, they both served in World War II, and Ted ended up dying after D-Day. He was the oldest general who landed on the beaches of Normandy. He very famously stood on the beaches and said, "We'll start the war right from here." Sadly, he was hiding a heart condition, and just a few days later, he died.
0: Oh.
1: And Kermit's ending is even sadder, because what I found was that in the years after the panda, he became very depressed. And, you know, we see himself throwing into these projects that he's passionate about, he cares about, and yet there's a lot of sadness there. He was suffering from depression. He's suffering from alcoholism. I go into some detail about this in the book, but he ends up killing himself in 1943 in Alaska while serving during World War II. And it's just a very tragic end for both brothers.
0: Intense lives all round from beginning to end. That is sad. Do you think that they'd feel that their ultimate mission paid off if they were here today looking back?
1: I hope they would. You know, it's an interesting question how they would view their legacy. This is a story, obviously, that had not really been told before I wrote this book. It was a story that was mostly lost to history. And I think, you know, for Ted and Kermit, their history had mostly been framed by their father and by their work in the military.
0: Mm-hmm.
1: And so I hope that by telling this part of their story, I can tease out some of their own environmental legacy and how their work has contributed to conservation biology today in a way that perhaps most people wouldn't expect.
0: Where do things stand with pandas today in China? How's the species doing?
1: Pandas today have bounced back from their lows in the 1970s when there were less than 1,000 bears in the wild. Today, that number hovers around 3,000. Mm. And what's interesting when I talked to scientists who are studying pandas today is they told me that it is just as difficult to find a bear in the wilderness today as it was in the Roosevelt's time.
0: Wow.
1: They said that is the most difficult part of doing these studies, is finding the bears, because they are so elusive, they are so rare. And I just found that really fascinating.
0: Totally.
1: But it's heartening how people have come together from different countries, and China has made such a big show of force by having all of these protections for pandas and their habitats. Mm. And that's paid off. Pandas today are doing well.
0: Dr. Nathalia Holt is the author of The Beast in the Clouds, The Roosevelt Brothers' Deadly Quest to Find the Mythical Giant Panda. 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Matt Martin produced this episode. 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
9: 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Coming up this hour, Deng Xiaoping's quest to open China and make it into the world's factory. 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
15: Live from NPR News in Washington, I'm Louise Schiavone. Multiple Russian missiles slammed into Kyiv before sunrise today, one of the deadliest nights there in weeks. 9 are confirmed dead, dozens more hurt, as Villa Marx reports, after strikes hit 5 different neighborhoods.
16: Kyiv's mayor called it a brutal night for the city, with the barrage landing as President Trump appears to be backing away from a pledge to expand Ukraine's air defenses. Ukrainian officials say Russia fired more than 24 ballistic missiles at the country and that only one was intercepted, a sign of how thin Ukraine's supply of Patriot interceptors has become. President Zelensky met manufacturer Lockheed Martin executives this week after Trump suggested Kyiv could soon be permitted to build its own Patriots. But on Friday, Trump struck a more cautious tone on that possibility, calling the handover of that technology, quote, a hard thing to give away. For NPR News, I'm Willem Marx.
15: President Trump is unhappy about developments in the Lincoln Memorial Reflecting Pool case that led to criminal charges against former Olympian David Hearn being dropped yesterday. Hearn had been arrested last month and accused of vandalizing the pool. U.S. Attorney Jeanine Pirro determined the problems originated in shabby construction work and had nothing to do with Hearn. President Trump posted on his social media platform he still believed the pool had been vandalized. The Trump administration has said it found 250,000 non-citizens on the voter rolls of 4 states, but there are still no details. NPR's Jude Duffy Block has more.
17: The letters the Department of Homeland Security wrote to California, Nevada, New Jersey, and Pennsylvania were not as definitive as the public announcements the agency made. Instead, the letters said a preliminary review of the 4 states' public voter rolls found they may contain as many as 250,000 non-citizens combined. The letters gave the states a July 30th deadline to respond. NPR reviewed 3 states' responses back. They asked for details about how DHS did its calculations and expressed a commitment to ensuring eligible voters would not be removed from the rolls based on unreliable data. DHS did not respond to NPR's questions about its methodology. Jude Jaffe Block, NPR News.
15: A heat dome has moved into the southwest and central parts of the nation. The National Weather Service says extreme high temperatures this weekend will stretch from California to Arizona to as far north as Montana. National Weather Service meteorologist Mark Chouinard says there are concerns about wildfire risks.
18: Unfortunately, an extremely critical risk today across portions of Oregon and Washington, and that critical risk extends into portions of Montana. Similar areas may be shifting a little bit east tomorrow and then Monday kind of Idaho, Montana. So general, the Pacific Northwest towards Montana, there will be an elevated fire threat the next few days.
15: Some cooling is expected by Monday. This is NPR News in Washington. Spain's Interior Ministry says most of the 50 to 60,000 North African migrants who crossed its border earlier this week have returned to Morocco. Some of those who swam to Spain's shore were escorted out of the country by police. And now Spain has installed a 500-meter containment barrier on the sea border between its North African territory of Ceuta and Morocco. The European Union has slated an emergency video conference for early next week to address the issue. The new Women's Pro Baseball League plays its inaugural game today. NPR's Amy Held reports all games will be played in Springfield, Illinois.
19: It's not women's first league of their own.
20: There's no crying in baseball!
19: Immortalized in the 1992 film about women who really did pitch in when men left to fight World War II.
21: Hey, get the skirt!
2: The hit movie helped inspire Ladies League Baseball in 1997. Low interest played a part, ending both leagues. But recently, elite women's sports have exploded in popularity and revenue. And now, the Women's Pro Baseball League is taking a crack at it. With 60 players across four teams, Rocky Henley manages and coaches the New York Heights and says it's a natural fit for fans of Major League Baseball.
21: There's not much difference. It's just women playing. And it's phenomenal.
2: First up is New York against the Los Angeles Queens. Amy Held, NPR News.
15: Renowned climber Nirmal Purja and nine others died in a Thursday avalanche on Broad Peak in Pakistan, according to Purja's expedition company. He was known for climbing the world's 14 highest peaks. I'm Louise Schiavone, NPR News.
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0: Live from NPR News in Washington, I'm Louise Schiavone. Violence continues in Gaza despite President Trump's announcement of what he called a breakthrough agreement for Hamas to disarm. The Gaza Health Ministry says Israeli strikes killed 152 Palestinians in July, including 21 children. NPR's Anas Baba has more.
1: Israel continues to bomb across Gaza while expanding the territory under its military control to more than two-thirds of the strip. Those operations have continued even as U.S.-led efforts focus on securing a lasting ceasefire, Hamas disarmament, and a new administration for Gaza. The latest Israeli airstrike before dawn Saturday hit medication warehouses. Israel's military says the warehouses stored rifles without providing any evidence. The Gaza Health Ministry says two warehouses were destroyed, while the blast also damaged more than 200 tents sheltering displaced family nearby. The ministry says more than 1,200 Palestinians have been killed in Israeli attacks since the U.S.-backed ceasefire reached last October. Anas Baba, NPR News, Gaza City.
0: The U.S. State Department is urging American citizens to leave the Middle East, saying a significant escalation of attacks involving Iran and its allies is expected across the region in the coming days. President Trump is not pleased that federal prosecutors are dropping their case against a suspect accused of vandalizing the Lincoln Memorial reflecting pool. U.S. Attorney Jeanine Pirro has now determined the pool's problems originated in shabby construction work. NPR's Tamara Keith has details.
2: He claimed with vivid detail that there was a gash cut in the waterproof coating, and it was 250 feet long. 350 feet long, 300 yards long. The length of it kept changing. The Interior Secretary backed him up. Arrests were made, all for the government to then admit in last night's filing that it was, quote, the result of flawed installation by the contractor, Atlantic Industrial Coatings.
0: Former Olympian David Hearn's case has now been dismissed. The Trump administration is proposing changes to banking regulations to help community banks. NPR's Stephen Basaha reports.
3: Under the Community Reinvestment Act, the more a bank invests locally, the more likely regulators will approve profitable mergers and acquisitions. In 2024, the law encouraged about $170 billion in affordable housing and local infrastructure lending. That's according to the National Association of Affordable Housing Lenders. The group says the new rules would reclassify about 800 banks as small, so they would no longer need to follow those regulations. And that would likely lead to lower investment in rural housing, where those banks are often located. Federal regulators say the proposed loosened rules will lower the burden on community banks. Stephen Basaha, NPR News.
0: This is NPR. In southern Europe, containment of one wildfire threat has allowed about 200,000 people to go home in southwestern France. Emergency crews have managed to pull back on fire threats in Spain and Portugal as well, although fires persist elsewhere, including in other parts of France and Greece. The Metropolitan Museum of Art has announced it will honor John Galliano with a major exhibition at its high-profile Met Gala next spring. NPR's Chloe Veltman reports this cements the controversial British fashion designer's comeback.
4: John Galliano joins Yves Saint Laurent and Ray Kawakubo of Comme des Garçons as the only living fashion designers to ever be the subjects of solo shows at the Met. This, plus the Met Gala, come 15 years after Galliano was arrested and fired from his creative director job at Christian Dior for making anti-Semitic comments at a Paris bar. He eventually rebuilt his reputation at Maison Margiela. In a statement on social media, Anti-Defamation League CEO Jonathan Greenblatt said he understands why some Jews may question the Met's decision to celebrate Galliano, given the growth of anti-Semitism in recent years. But he also said he applauds the designer's efforts to, quote, repair the damage his words caused. Chloe Veltman, NPR News.
0: New York officials have sued prediction market platform Kalshi for potentially billions of dollars, calling it an illegal, unlicensed gambling operation. As the state seeks to halt its operations and force the company to forfeit profits, New York joins a growing number of states filing lawsuits against Kalshi and against other companies. I'm Louise Schiavone, NPR News, Washington.
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6: Hey there, it's Stephen Dubner. Until last year, I believed that I was allergic to penicillin. That belief caused me some unnecessary trouble, and I am not alone. As I learned, 10% of Americans believe they are allergic to penicillin, but true penicillin allergies are much rarer than that. So we made an episode about it, which we first published last year. Since then, we have heard from a ton of listeners who checked out their own alleged penicillin allergies. But many, many people still avoid penicillin based on a faulty diagnosis. So we decided to replay this episode for you today. As always, we have updated facts and figures as needed. All your feedback is welcome. Our email is radio@freakonomics.com. They say it is always a good idea to express gratitude. So here's what I'm most grateful for right now. My health. For much of 2024, I was sick. It started in the spring with a cough that turned into a respiratory infection, and that turned into a whole other thing. And for a few months, I was miserable. It hurt to talk or swallow. Every time I laughed, it would trigger a coughing fit, which is a problem because I like to laugh. Thanks to the cough, I couldn't sleep through the night. I also had some ferocious night sweats and crazy dreams. During the day, my entire body ached like I'd been hit by a car. Also, no appetite, no energy. Physically, it was the worst few months of my life. But at least I got a story out of it. This one. Today's episode is about penicillin. You may remember the famous story of how penicillin was discovered accidentally nearly 100 years ago by Alexander Fleming. This was at St. Mary's Hospital in London. Fleming was just returning from holiday. In his lab, he had left behind a petri dish where he'd been culturing bacteria, and he found some mold growing in the dish. Interestingly, where the mold grew, the bacteria did not. It turned out that this mold juice, as Fleming called it, could kill many types of bacteria, not just the one growing in that petri dish. Penicillin was eventually used to treat strep throat, meningitis, dental infections, gonorrhea, and much more. It came to be thought of as something like a miracle drug. The penicillins are, in fact, a family of antibiotics, including amoxicillin, ampicillin, methicillin, and several others. All these years later, they are still among the safest, cheapest, and most reliable drugs around. They have saved hundreds of millions of lives. Even with all the new antibiotics since then, penicillin is still prescribed at the highest rate of any antibiotic. But there's one big problem. 10% of Americans, more than 30 million people, are allergic to it. At least that's what the conventional wisdom says. But the new year is also a good time to tear down conventional wisdoms, especially if they are disastrously wrong. And this one is. So today on Freakonomics Radio, why do so many of us think we have this allergy?
7: Huh, this patient told me they were allergic to penicillin. Oh, it's that your mom told you when you were a kid. Well, what happened? Oh, you don't even know what happened?
6: Okay, here is the startling fact that I recently learned. While it is true that around 10% of Americans believe they are allergic to penicillin, fewer than 1% actually are. How can there be such a huge gap? And what are the costs of that gap, the medical and economic and social costs? Those are some of the questions we will try to answer today, starting with this new friend of mine.
7: Elena Resnick, I'm an allergist and immunologist.
6: And how does one get interested in allergy and immunology?
7: I always knew I wanted to be a doctor. My dad's a doctor, and there was never any doubt about that. The immune system in particular is fascinating because we know so little about it. It's so important, right? We need our immune system to protect us from disease and to fight things off. When it goes haywire, we can end up with autoimmune disease, which is where our own antibodies attack us. Or we can end up with allergic disease, which is when different types of antibodies, IgE antibodies, react against substances that are harmless. But if we make antibodies against them, we can run into big trouble.
6: Define IgE for me.
7: IgE is immunoglobulin E. It's an immunoglobulin that's made by B cells. It probably had more of a function evolutionarily in terms of fighting off parasitic disease, et cetera. It certainly was not evolutionarily made to react to peanuts and pollens, but we don't know why in some people those types of antibodies are made that are specific against harmless substances.

0: 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Wednesday, August 19th. More information and RSVP at cascadepbs.org/events.
1: Name is Rebecca Kurth. I love Dr. Kurth. She is very smart, a true scientist. She's determined and methodical, but also a friend and an ally. She's taught me to be vigilant about my health without being paranoid, which I think is a good middle ground. There was one thing she had been wanting me to take care of for a while, but I never did. My medical history says that I'm allergic to penicillin. The first time I saw her, she asked, "How do you know?" And I told her the story that lives in my memory, that I've been allergic since I was a little kid, based on what my mother told me, which was based on what our family doctor told her. And that's when Kurth told me that this kind of story is very common, but that the vast majority of people who think they are allergic to penicillin are in fact not. So at some point, this was still years ago, Dr. Kurth told me I should try to get my penicillin allergy cleared. This was the first I'd ever heard of being cleared of an allergy. It's also called being delabeled. Way back then, she gave me Elena Resnick's phone number, but I never called. It just seemed like a hassle, time-consuming and expensive, and I didn't see why getting cleared for penicillin was a big deal since there are so many modern antibiotics. So I did not go see the allergist back then. Fast forward to 2024, and here I was, sick with a cough that wouldn't go away. Dr. Kurth gave me what's called a Z-Pak or azithromycin. That's a short course of antibiotic that's used in a variety of cases, especially for patients allergic to penicillin. The Z-Pak didn't help. I got sicker. The cough got worse. I went to a radiologist and had a lung scan to look for cancer. No cancer. I began to wonder what would happen if I could take penicillin. Would it fix me? Or would it maybe kill me? There is a scary sounding word we all think of when we think about allergies, anaphylaxis. Here is Elena Resnick again.
2: It's the most serious type of IgE-mediated allergic reaction where the allergy cells explode. They release all sorts of mediators, histamines, tryptase, etc. And that causes your vessels to vasodilate. Fluid runs in, people get hives, people get swelling, people's throat closes up, or you have difficulty breathing.
1: So what's happening when you die from anaphylaxis? Your airway is basically constricted?
2: Exactly. Your airways constrict, and because the vessels all over the body are dilating, your blood pressure drops. You can't get blood back up to your heart, and you have a cardiac arrest.
1: So what share of people in the U.S., let's say, who believe that they are allergic to penicillin are in fact allergic to penicillin?
2: The studies show that 90% of people who believe that they are allergic to penicillin actually can tolerate it.
1: So that sounds absurd, obviously, that so many people are walking around with this false belief about themselves. Are there any similar wrongly held beliefs in medicine that you can think of?
2: Oh my gosh, I don't know that I can think of any.
1: The story that I told myself my whole life when I was thought to be allergic to penicillin was, well, you know, medical research has been so amazing that there are all these other drugs, and like penicillin or the class of drugs called penicillin, it doesn't really matter if I can't have access to them. How wrong was I in that assessment?
2: I think you are 100% wrong, I'm sorry to say. The other drugs, we're so lucky to have them, but many of them have much more severe side effect profiles than penicillin does. They can have more serious complications. They're much more expensive. And in certain cases, for example, vancomycin, they can actually increase the risk of drug-resistant bacteria.
1: So you can see the problem here. A lot of people who would benefit from penicillin think they are allergic to it and that they might die if they take it. The vast majority of them are not allergic, but many of them don't even think to get cleared, and doing so takes some effort. It starts with what's called a prick test. Elena Resnick again.
2: How do we do that? So every good experiment has a control, and the controls that we use are saline, which is salt water.

0: Nobody's allergic to that. And histamine, which is the body's allergic chemical. So we prick you. And when I say prick, I mean, we clean off the forearm and then we use tiny needles to introduce just under the surface of the skin, saline, histamine, and our penicillin reagents. So it's four small pricks under the surface of the skin.
1: So you're not giving me enough to hurt me if I am allergic.
0: Exactly.
1: But if I am allergic, then what happens?
0: If you are allergic, we would expect that where we pricked you with the saline, nothing would happen. Where we pricked you with the histamine, you'll get a red itchy bump. And where we prick you with the penicillin, you will also get a red itchy bump. That's considered a positive test. We say you've tested positive for penicillin allergy. That's it. Go home. Continue to avoid penicillins. If it's negative, we go on and do the intradermal test, which hurts a little bit more. We're using the same reagents and we're putting them just under the surface of the skin. And again, we look to see, do those bumps get any bigger during the waiting period? And we're comparing them again against saline. If that test is positive, again, you go home. That's it. You're allergic. But if that test is negative, we now have a skin prick and intradermal tests that are both negative. And the studies show that in those cases, it's 95% likely that you'll then pass a penicillin challenge. I think in real life, it's probably much, much higher than that. But we go ahead and we do an oral challenge, which is just what it sounds. We give you a dose of a penicillin. We use amoxicillin, which is a common oral penicillin. We give you that dose. We have you wait in the office for about 2 hours just to make sure that you're fine. And that's the gold standard, right? Tests are tests. But if you take the medication and you're fine, then we know you're not allergic.
1: This clearing process that Dr. Resnick just described, that's what I did in her office a few months ago. I did the skin prick test. I did the intradermal test, both negative. And then at a later visit, I took a dose of penicillin and I waited in her office for a couple hours to see if I had an allergic response. I did not. I could now definitively say that I am not allergic to penicillin, probably never was, although it is true that some people grow out of allergies over time, just as some people grow into them. So now I could take penicillin if I needed it, and it appeared I might, because my illness had deepened. I went back to Dr. Kurth's office for another round of tests, and we turned up some interesting evidence this time. By now, I had something called non-group A strep throat, which seemed to be responsible for some of my symptoms, but I also had thyroiditis, an inflamed thyroid gland. The thyroid produces hormones that help regulate everything from brain and muscle function to body temperature and heart rate. It can also pitch in when your immune system is already under attack. And that's probably what happened to me. The strep got so bad that the thyroid marched in like some auxiliary army, but without any specific orders, it just started shooting out hormones. So I was a mess, but I was no longer allergic to penicillin. So I swallowed as much amoxicillin as Dr. Kurth would allow, and even though it took a while, the healing began. My cough gradually died down, my voice started to come back, and then my energy too. I started sleeping through the night. That was probably the biggest thing. For the first time in months, I felt human. Could all that suffering have been prevented if I had taken penicillin back when the trouble started? It's hard to say for sure, but it's quite possible. Here is another physician who specializes in allergy.
2: Nothing kills bacteria better than these drugs.
1: That is Kimberly Blumenthal. She is an allergist, immunologist, and researcher at the Mayo Clinic. When we spoke with her for this episode, she was at Mass General Hospital and Harvard Medical School. Blumenthal has written dozens of papers about penicillins, not just about the allergy confusion, but about their effectiveness.
2: If your infection is sensitive to these drugs, they are the best drugs out there. From an adverse effect profile, they're also much more benign than other antibiotics.
1: Unless you happen to be allergic.
2: Unless you happen to be allergic. Penicillin allergy was described immediately after penicillin was released, and it's the same with all drugs. You release new drugs, and we find patients that are allergic, but antibiotic allergy is misdiagnosed most of the time.
1: Why is that?
2: When we have infections, we get rashes.
1: It's really as simple as that?
2: Yeah, especially in children. Children get rashes when they have infections. Those infections are treated with antibiotics. There's misattribution of allergy.
1: So often it might even not have been a bacterial infection, it might have been a viral infection?
2: Absolutely. For years and years, we have had this idea that an infection requires antibiotics, and only like past 5-10 years, we've tried to pull back on that because of antibiotic resistance.
1: So the moral of the story is, if your kid is really sick, just let him stew. Is that the moral of the story or not quite?
2: Don't act too fast, right? I think it's good to be a really busy parent and not be on top of it and rushing them in right away.
1: When Blumenthal was in medical school, she became fascinated by the idea that two patients with the same infection could have entirely different outcomes depending on how they were treated.
2: I really was drawn to the idea of how important the choice of what drug was the key decision. What drug is right for this patient? I pretty immediately realized that regardless of what non-specific garbage was listed on the allergy list, it really changed care. And I just got totally distracted as to, like, does it need to change care? Why is there a two-tier system? If you have an allergy, you treat with this, but everyone else who doesn't have an allergy gets this. I realized that what we were calling allergy was mostly side effects.
1: So talk about your own practice as a clinician and tell me, roughly, if you can, how many people have you tested over your career who thought they were allergic to penicillin, and what share of them actually were?
2: If I were to see something like 5 patients for this a week myself, and I've been doing it for over a decade, we're near 3,000 patients. I've seen probably 20 allergic. I know and remember 2 severe reactions. That's it. The rest have been rashes.
1: Can you think about another area of medicine where that rate of false positives exists?
2: No. And this is why we should be screaming from the rooftops, is misdiagnosis. This is a missed diagnosis. Everyone has something on their chart that's wrong, and nobody is screaming about taking it off. We reconcile medicines every visit. I'm taking this, I'm not taking this. We try to take care to make sure what is in the chart is correct. This is something that is not ever addressed and is incorrect in the majority of people.
1: I'm Stephen Dubner. This is Freakonomics Radio. We'll be right back.
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1: You could imagine that artificial intelligence will soon be helpful in sorting out things like who's allergic to what, but we're not there yet. For now, allergy is often a guessing game, a bit of grasping in the dark. It's estimated that roughly 40% of humans have some kind of allergy. That's expected to rise to 50% by the next decade. Why? We've already heard from a couple of allergists, but to answer this question, we need someone with a broader view. We need a medical anthropologist.
12: Medical anthropology is looking at all the social and cultural factors involved in healthcare systems. We think about how all those beliefs and politics and economics, how all of that factors into the choices people make about their health and how they view their health.
1: This is Teresa McPhail.
12: I'm Associate Professor of Science and Technology Studies at Stevens Institute of Technology.
1: McPhail recently published a book called Allergic, Our Irritated Bodies in a Changing World. She writes that roughly 500 million people suffer from food allergies alone.
12: That's been a puzzle as to why an immune cell will take a look at something that is otherwise harmless and decide that it's not, and do it after sometimes years of tolerating it just fine, and suddenly now it's a problem.
1: Can you just say what an allergy is and what an allergy is not?
12: Oh boy, how much time do we have? This is part of the problem. There's a lot of confusion about what an allergy is and isn't. The easiest answer I can give you is that an allergy is when your body responds to something that is otherwise harmless and triggers an immune response. If your immune cells are not involved in the response, then it is not an allergy. The classic example is milk allergy versus milk intolerance. On the surface, if you have a mild milk allergy, it's going to look the same, perhaps an upset stomach, feeling kind of gross, some gassiness. But the difference is with the intolerance, there's something else going on. In this case, you're not able to digest lactose because you lack an enzyme. But it's producing symptoms that would seem familiar to someone whose immune cells, whose T cells and B cells are producing antibodies and attacking that milk protein. Except that the allergy can, you know, escalate. You can get a skin rash, you can get wheezing, and you can end up in the ER with a full-on anaphylactic event. That's not going to happen with intolerance. But if you have mild forms of this, you're going to be confused and you might just assume that you have an allergy. And the only way to know for certain is to see an allergist. The problem there is we don't really have enough of them. They're specialists, and you need a referral to see one. And so a lot of people are out there self-diagnosing.
1: Are allergic rates rising, or is there just more awareness and or diagnosis and or treatment?
12: We think, as far as we can tell, that they are rising, but it's complicated. We know that rates of asthma and hay fever started to rise post-World War II, like 1950s, 1960s, and continued right up until the 1990s. And now they seem to have been flattened. But what has been rising in the wake of that are rates of food allergies. We know this because of several reasons. One is you can look at ER visits. You can see when someone is showing up with asthma or with a rash, like a very bad eczema eruption, or they are having anaphylaxis. The other thing that we can track is EpiPen or adrenaline prescriptions. Those raised 3 to 4 times from the 1990s to around 2018, 2019.
1: As with penicillin, the discovery and isolation of adrenaline is another great story for medical history. I won't go into the details here, but it's worth reading about if you're so inclined. A dose of adrenaline, or epinephrine, administered in an EpiPen, for instance, is the first-line treatment for anaphylaxis. When Teresa McPhail cites the huge spike in EpiPen prescriptions as evidence of a huge spike in allergies, well, she also points out that much of the demand was driven by the supplier. Mylan Pharmaceuticals marketed the EpiPen aggressively across many channels. Over one 10-year period, McPhail writes, they hired more lobbyists than any other U.S. company. This led to a relabeling of the drug by the FDA, which made more people eligible to take it. Mylan also lobbied state legislators as a means to get more EpiPens into schools. They also partnered with Disney to produce children's books about allergy sufferers. So how big is the allergy market? The global market for epinephrine is about $2 billion a year, with 60% of that sold in the U.S. If you look at hay fever, one recent study put the cost of treating Americans at over $4 billion a year, more than a billion of which goes to medication. If you look at the entire category of allergy remediation, the global sales of tests and treatments is around $40 billion a year. So how much of the allergy boom has been driven by more allergies versus well-run pharmaceutical campaigns? It's hard to say. There are a variety of factors that may be driving allergy increase. Some research shows that environmental and chemical disruption may play a big role. I asked Teresa McPhail about some other potential drivers. Many, many, many people have by now heard or read about the notion of allergy rising because we, especially we of the children variety, are not exposed to enough things, pathogens or allergens or whatnot, that we don't roll around in the dirt and so on.
12: Right. So in the 1980s, this is after the massive rise of asthma, we're starting to see food allergies. An epidemiologist was curious about this and started collecting data on families and realized that older siblings seem to have more allergic disease than younger siblings. The theory was that older siblings bring home colds and track in bugs to expose their younger siblings. And there was something about that earlier exposure that had somehow protected these younger siblings. It was called the hygiene hypothesis. That has morphed over the years to what is now called the old friends hypothesis, which is nice, isn't it? That's a nicer way to put it. That there's something about getting the right exposures to the right bacteria or the right viruses and fungi that will help train our immune system. You're born with a novice, a naive immune system that hasn't seen anything. And you're born with an innate immune system, which means there are things online from the very beginning that just act as a brute force response to anything that threatens the individual. And then you have an adaptive immune system, which involve your T cells and your B cells and your antibodies that remember the things that you've been exposed to. And so the theory is those have to be trained. And they have to be trained in the right order, and they have to be exposed to the same types of bugs, microbes, that they would have been evolving with for millennia. The theory is that we've changed so much that some of those are missing. It has confused our immune system to the extent that you're seeing more allergic disease because you're not getting the training.
1: So you mentioned in the book that your aunt and your grandmother were allergic to penicillin.
12: Yes.
1: Given everything we've discussed about testing or the lack of great testing and the murkiness surrounding this area, do you think that they actually were allergic to penicillin or maybe?
12: In my grandmother's case, we know because she was in the hospital and had an actual skin eruption and reaction to penicillin. I honestly don't know about my aunt. Sorry if she's listening to this, because to my knowledge, she's never been tested. So I don't know. She does avoid them, though. At the end of the day, I suppose it doesn't matter.
1: I suppose it doesn't matter, Teresa McPhail says. That's what I used to think, that a penicillin allergy is no big deal since there are other newer antibiotics that do the same thing. But the allergists we heard from earlier, Elena Resnick and Kimberly Blumenthal, they told me that that is simply not accurate. Resnick told me about a pregnant patient of hers who showed up with a penicillin allergy on her chart.
0: Penicillins are an amazing drug also because we know them to be safe and effective in pregnancy. When a pregnant woman goes in to deliver, if she is colonized with group B strep, which is a very common vaginal infection, she must be given antibiotics before delivery to ensure that the baby is not exposed to the Group B strep. So the antibiotic of choice for Group B strep is in the penicillin family. Mom comes in, she's ready to deliver. She gets a dose of penicillin. She gets her second dose 4 hours later. She delivers the baby. Everything is fine. If she is thought to be penicillin allergic, instead she's given vancomycin. Vancomycin dosing interval is every 12 hours. So if she's not dosed appropriately, the baby can be considered inadequately treated. And that leads to all sorts of other potential decisions, maybe getting put on antibiotics, maybe going to the NICU. Again, the complications just from this penicillin label are intense. So in this particular scenario, this mom went in to deliver. She was thought to be penicillin allergic. They gave her vancomycin. She developed Redman syndrome from the vancomycin, which is just what it sounds like, where the body becomes completely red and flushed and other medications have to be given. And then she had a wound infection from her C-section because she was still thought to be penicillin allergic. They gave her clindamycin to treat the wound infection, and she developed C. diff from the clindamycin.
1: And how did that play out?
0: So when you develop C. diff, then you have to be put on oral vancomycin and then treated usually for 2 weeks. It's just a nightmare. It's one thing after another. And then she came to see me and we were able to clear her of that penicillin allergy.
1: The fact is that a mislabeled penicillin allergy, and as we've established, the vast majority of penicillin allergies are mislabeled. This is a serious thing. The risk of post-surgical infection is much higher. So are your chances of dying. Kimberly Blumenthal from the Mayo Clinic published a study comparing the long-term outcomes of 60,000 patients with a penicillin allergy in their medical record versus more than 200,000 patients without.
2: We did an all-cause mortality study in a very nicely controlled observational study. 14% increased all-cause mortality. If you have—
1: Wait a minute. If being labeled penicillin allergic is producing that many more deaths, what exactly are the adverse outcomes that you're avoiding if you're able to take penicillin?
2: There's avoiding antibiotic resistance, C. diff colitis, avoiding too long of hospital stays, avoiding surgical infections if you had needed an operation. And then there's avoiding other adverse events that result from a choice of antibiotic that is just more toxic and by its nature caused more renal failure or caused more diarrhea or whatnot.
1: This may be impossible to say, but let's say there are two observationally equivalent patients. Let's say me, and let's say I have a twin, okay? And one of us has been labeled penicillin allergic, the other hasn't. We have the same medical problem come up. I'll let you pick the problem. One of us receives a penicillin drug, the other is not eligible to do so. Even if his allergy isn't real, we think it's real. How would you think about comparing the medical and economic outcomes of person A and person B?
2: It's such a no-brainer. I mean, when you give me this description, what comes to mind is two people who have strep throat. Strep throat and a penicillin allergy label. One person gets penicillin. That's indicated for penicillin. Strep throat goes away. No long-term sequelae. They're fine. It was cheap. And then the other person gets a Z-Pak, azithromycin. And it doesn't fully go away. Then they call back and they get another antibiotic. Maybe this time they get a bigger antibiotic and that causes some problem. They might get a tonsillar abscess. They get a quinolone, ciprofloxacin unnecessarily, or some other medication. And then
1: I mean, I don't know what any of those are, but all those syllables sound bad to me.
2: Yeah. There's no rule like the more syllables the antibiotic has, it's worse. I wish it were that simple.
1: This is Freakonomics Radio, and I'm Stephen Dubner.
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1: Speed limits are the rules of the road, in theory. But does changing a number on a sign actually make people drive slower?
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4: Once you know about the benefits of penicillin and how millions of people wrongly believe they are allergic, you can't help but think about the costs of this misdiagnosis. Not just the bad health outcomes and the complications, but the financial costs too. That's why some specialists are pushing for more testing and delabeling of people who think they are allergic. That might cost a lot up front, but when 1 in 10 people think they have a medical handicap and they don't, this actually presents an opportunity to save money. It might even be worth testing every single person whose medical history says they are allergic. Here again is Kimberly Blumenthal from the Mayo Clinic.
5: We can evaluate for penicillin allergy with simple tests, and these simple tests need to be delivered to that 10% of America and reimbursed appropriately and taught to a non-specialist workforce. Could be a welcome to college visit, a welcome to Medicare visit.
4: How much money could you save by doing this?
5: Just my healthcare system would be millions. If we evaluated penicillin allergy, delabeled the appropriate ones, we would save millions of dollars, just my healthcare system. So it must be in the billions.
4: You'd save it how?
5: You save on antibiotic expenditure.
4: Just because penicillins are cheaper than the other antibiotics?
5: Yes. You'd save on adverse effect avoidance.
4: Meaning penicillins don't cause as many adverse effects as other antibiotics?
5: Yes, and some of these adverse effects lead you to the emergency room and another hospitalization. You'd save on surgical infections, a tremendously costly thing.
4: Blumenthal tried to make these cost savings a reality when she worked in the Mass General Hospital system.
5: In our hospitals, without an allergist involved, there is sort of algorithmic care that can clear allergy in low-risk situations with just a protocol, just a little bit more observation. You're ready in the hospital. You're being observed. We do it when patients have infections. So we don't do it electively, like if you're there for something not related. But if you have an infection that an allergy is getting in the way of best care, we have a two-step drug challenge process. And as long as the patient's healthy enough to do that, we do it. So we give a small amount, watch the patient, give a full amount, watch the patient. And then if that's the drug that they need to be treated with, they just continue that drug right then and there.
4: Since there is a treatment for the allergic response, but the default is to not give penicillin if there's a suspicion of allergy, what would happen if you just flipped the default and said, no, we're just going to give penicillin. And if they happen to be in the small group of people who are allergic, then we'll watch and we'll treat it. Is that such a terrible idea, or would you kill a bunch of people by accident that way?
5: You would kill some people by accident. And in America, it's just a non-starter.
4: Because we don't want to kill anybody, you're saying?
5: Well, there's also this doctor, first do no harm, like the oath we take. And it feels wrong to just disregard allergy labels entirely.
4: The hospitals where Blumenthal worked have achieved a 9% delabeling rate over a decade. The national delabeling rate is less than 1%. There's something interesting to notice about Blumenthal's approach. Many specialists in many industries are always trying to grow their leverage to become ever more powerful gatekeepers. Blumenthal is moving in the opposite direction. She wants to shift leverage away from the allergists in order to help more patients. This would happen through better technology, better training, and better regulation. In some states, pharmacists are now allowed to perform the skin tests for penicillin allergy. Last year, a Republican congressman with Democratic support reintroduced the PAVE Act. That stands for Penicillin Allergy Verification and Evaluation. It would fold allergy awareness into annual wellness visits and the preventive Welcome to Medicare visits that Blumenthal mentioned earlier. So that all sounds good, but let's not get too excited. Overall, the false positive problem in penicillin is underexamined and underfunded.
5: I can tell you with confidence that I was the first penicillin allergy grant that the NIH funded in 30 years. Whose area is it? Is it infectious disease? Is it allergy? It's multidisciplinary. Is it surgery? Is it obstetrics? Because penicillins are used by everybody. Dentists. It was very hard to know who takes ownership of something that crosses every single discipline.
4: When disciplines cross, disciplines compete. Given the cost of medical research, these can be multi-billion dollar competitions.
6: There's a pecking order in medicine.
4: This is Thomas Platzmills.
6: I'm a professor of medicine at the University of Virginia, and I've been studying allergic disease for a long time.
4: And where does allergic disease fall in the pecking order of medical research?
6: It's actually much worse than anything you imagine. Neurosurgeons are at the top, cardiac surgeons, and all these people fight with each other, but they know that at the bottom, there are dermatologists and psychiatrists and allergists. I got very little from the university, a little bit in the first few years, but then basically in the last years, nothing. We've always had to get our own money, and I was getting NIH money, and the NIH has been very generous. This last time, I actually got a one on a grant. It actually means you're in the top 1%. And then I got a merit award, and the merit award is absolutely wonderful because from 18 to 28, I'm funded by the NIH 10 years instead of five.
4: Platzmills is a giant in the field of allergy research. Some of his early work was on the connection between asthma and dust mites. More recently, he and his team have found that getting bitten by the Lone Star tick can trigger an allergy to a sugar molecule called alpha-gal, which is found in the blood of mammals, which means the tick bite can therefore render a person allergic to red meat.
6: The Congress voted $100 million for it so that we can get tick bite-related grants for different aspects of our research, and that's been tremendously helpful.
4: It does strike me, and I'd love you to tell me if I'm wrong, but my sense is that when it comes to allergy, the pharmaceutical side of the equation is doing very well. There's a lot of money being made selling treatments that may or may not work. But on the research and the public health side of the equation, plainly not nearly as robust. And I'm curious why it would be in a case where, if you think of just supply and demand, there's plainly a lot of demand for allergy remediation and so on. The public would like to no more to suffer less and so on. If the split I'm describing is accurate, why do you think there is such a big split?
6: Because the public doesn't decide which grants get funded. The trouble is that the drug companies are so powerful and they advertise so much that people just get the idea that that's what it is. And actually, the guidelines are warped. I've been on a guideline panel for asthma where we were told that we should focus on large controlled trials published in the last 5 years. Well, that basically means drug studies. The number of large controlled trials of tick avoidance that are being done is zero. No one could afford to do them. Companies have a lot of money and they do big, well-controlled trials, some of which are really important, but many of which are me too. Or trying a new drug, which is a very tiny variant of the previous. It's much more important to try and understand what's happened. I've written a history of food allergy, and there are three forms of food allergy, which are peanut and the other allergens that cause immediate hypersensitivity, eosinophilic esophagitis, and the alpha-gal syndrome. And why I pull those apart is because they're mechanistically completely different, causally different, and the reasons why they've increased are different. Peanut is probably ridiculous washing of the skin with detergents. EOE, we've just published a hypothesis that the processing of milk is a major part of that. Instead of pasteurizing milk at 84 degrees centigrade, all the milk you drink is heated to 135 degrees centigrade, it's dead, and it's homogenized, which means the particles are all changed, so they're much smaller, and we say weaponized to immunize the esophagus. And the third one, the alpha-gal syndrome, we believe is primarily due to the loss of dogs in the suburban areas. What happened in the early 80s is leash laws, and now the dogs can't get together to drive the deer out. And so we all have a herd of deer on our lawn, and the deer are covered with ticks.
4: This connection that Platts Mills has drawn between leash laws and a boom in the tick population is just one of his unusual theories. He has long been willing to upend conventional wisdom, including the wisdom on penicillin.
6: A whole generation of doctors were trained thinking that penicillin allergy was very dangerous.
4: And very common.
6: And it isn't. When I got here in 82, I already was saying things that, no, you don't need to worry about it as much as this. You need to ask the question and take precautions and be sensible. If someone had no history in 15 years, the chances that they're penicillin allergic are very small.
4: So what are some solutions? Can you talk about clearing people of penicillin allergy, for instance? By the way, the reason we're doing this episode is this is something that happened with me. I was told as a child I was allergic to penicillin. I avoided it for approximately 50 years. My current doctor, she said, you know, we should test. So I did.
6: And you were negative.
4: I was negative, but I had to go through this, you know, 2-day, first the test and then the challenge test where you actually get a little bit of it. And it's plainly something that's not scalable right now. So I'm curious what you think are solutions.
6: I'm wagging my head. People have been trying for a long time. I can't tell you how many of the residents who apply for our fellowship have been doing a study on delabeling penicillin. So this is not something that people are ignoring.
4: Can you explain why it's so difficult? Because as much as medical technology has changed, I mean, everything from time-release medicines to the mRNA vaccine, I mean, there's so much technology that has accelerated discovery in medicine. Why is it so hard in this case to come up with a, let's say, cheaper, faster, more scalable way to clear people?
6: Well, there's quite a lot of literature that says you can't quite rely on a blood test. And that's what we should have, is a simple blood test for IgE to penicillin that absolutely solves the problem.
4: Kimberly Blumenthal is one of the people who has been working on a better blood test for penicillin allergy.
5: We were trying so hard. I was working with Thermo Fisher Scientific. They have developed a blood test panel, and they wanted to see if it worked in allergic individuals from America. We identified in the Boston area everyone that reacted to penicillin in front of our faces in the last few years. We sent them the blood of these individuals, and I think it picked up like three. It was like 3 of 20. It didn't pick it up yet.
4: What makes it so hard?
5: The conclusion was, well, they were allergic in the last 5-10 years. Maybe they weren't allergic now. So I have to bring them back, retest them. And then these patients, they're like needles in haystacks, right? We combed the records of all Mass General Brigham to find these 22 penicillin allergics. We really need to say, okay, you reacted to penicillin in front of my face today. Grab your blood and then send it to be able to know that they were true positives.
4: But you're making progress, it sounds like.
5: Slowly.
4: I mean, by the time you're 600 years old, this problem will be solved.
5: One of my mentors said to me, if you do your job well, you have no job. And I'm like, I just don't think that's going to happen. There's always something else. We need better tests now, back to the basic science in the lab. And then on the population level, we're thinking about implementing penicillin allergy evaluation in primary care. We just created a measure of delabeled patients in our healthcare system. And even just now that I can measure it in this clinic and that clinic, and I can see what types of interventions move the needle towards a higher percentage of delabeled patients.
4: So what would your message be to anyone who believes that they are allergic to penicillin now?
5: Get tested.
4: If we were to jump ahead 20, 30, 50 years or something, I would imagine that given the benefits of gene sequencing and machine learning and artificial intelligence, that it would be pretty simple at birth to either understand everything that a given person might be susceptible to allergy-wise or just correct it.
5: I think it's possible, and it's also possible that we could alter our drugs to be less allergenic.
4: How would you do that?
5: Oh, goodness. We'd have to know what metabolite of the drug is forming bonds in our body to make the allergen. And so it requires a lot of combined intelligence from different people.
4: I realize, though, as I ask that question, that it's a little touchy for you because I'd be putting you out of business. You okay with that?
5: Yeah, I would stop happy. If we have some sort of way that, like, everybody knows if they can or cannot have penicillin or any drug, or they're going to be allergic or not, if we were able to correct the 30 million mislabels in just America, I'm happy. I'm retired.
4: And you just open a florist shop or something like that and be okay?
5: I do like floral design.
4: Well, there you go. I would like to thank Kimberly Blumenthal for the good conversation today, as well as Thomas Platts-Mills, Teresa McPhail, and Alina Resnick. We reached out to Dr. Blumenthal to see how she's been doing since we spoke with her in 2024. She wrote, "I have had so many people come into my office to tell me that after hearing this episode, they knew that they should be tested for penicillin allergy. They never felt confident in the diagnosis, yet had said they were allergic at countless healthcare interactions over their lifetime." We will be back next week with a new episode of Freakonomics Radio. Until then, take care of yourself. And if you can, someone else too.
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10: India was on the diversification path, but then the conflict breaks out in the Middle East, and that's what got in the way.
11: Weaning countries from Russian energy isn't easy. A new bill in Congress takes a more direct approach, tariffs. For Saturday, August 1st, this is All Things Considered from NPR News. I'm Rob Schmitz. Coming up, an update on the situation in the Spanish territory of Ceuta after tens of thousands of migrants crossed the border from Morocco and dozens of people have died. Plus, traversing Antarctica is hard enough, but what about biking across it?
12: Antarctica is the place where the journey stops being romantic.
11: Also, we speak to a marine biologist whose career has taken her thousands of feet underwater in search of the secret behind bioluminescence.
13: Flashes and glows and squirts and swirls of light, all of it different shades of blue.
11: All that and more after the news.
14: Live from NPR News in Washington, I'm Louise Schiavone. Spanish Prime Minister Pedro Sanchez is accusing some of his European Union counterparts of being selfish in their response to a dramatic influx of migrants from Morocco to the Spanish enclave of Ceuta. Terry Schultz reports most member countries are worried about their borders.
15: Spain said none of the roughly 50,000 people who crossed into its northern enclave Ceuta from Morocco made it even to the Spanish mainland, much less through Spain into other EU countries. But the fear that the EU's passport-free travel zone would make it too easy for them to do that has provoked great angst inside the bloc. Ceuta is not part of this so-called Schengen zone, and Spain checks incoming visitors. But Italy nonetheless suspended the travel privileges with Spain for a month, and 22 of the 27 EU prime ministers called for a meeting of interior ministers to discuss